Welcome aboard, my friends. You are tuned to Modern Jet Set. Thank you for flying the fancy skies. My name is Iris Berkeley. I am your pilot and your flight attendant for flight number 301 of the soundtrack to your utterly fabulous Secret Agent Oh So Funky Life. And we took off this time from Miami with a track called Miami from Pigeon's stunning debut from the Margate UK five-piece who described their sound as, quote, William Onyebur in outer space or early Hot Chip in a 70s New York loft. The record is out of national, and I'm looking forward to much, much more of that. We got Freddie Todd in the background, Detroit beatmaker from 2022's record 1990. It's called Sanatine, and we're going to keep this kind of jungle thing going on for a little while. If you need anything in the meantime, just hit that button above your head with a picture of a party hat on it, and someone will be around to assist you shortly. You can also email the flight deck anytime, day or night, at mail@modernjetset.com. I think you're going to like this one. It kind of goes a little bit of everywhere. So hang on tight. It's Modern Jet Set.

Thank you for flying with Modern Jet Set. I am Iris Berkeley. We are a little more than a quarter of the way through this hour-long flight, and in the background is Denver producer Mux Mool of Skull Taste 2 from 2020 on Young Heavy Souls record. It's called Old Where It Counts, wrapping up a set that also included something new from Evax, and that is one half of the legendary duo Ratatat. He's back with something giving some serious Moby vibes on Because Music. The record is Just Like Fire. We heard When I'm Gone. Before that, a classic from Bjork, topped the European pop charts in about 1993, still holding up super well today. From debut, that's Bjork's first after disbanding the Sugar Cubes, we heard Human Behavior. And to start us off, Murex, debut single from the Swedish avant-pop artist on Young Records, a single called Massacre. Have a few surprises coming up ahead. I don't want to spoil them, but I don't think you're going to catch this next one coming, so stay right where you're at. And as always, thanks for flying with Modern Jet Set.

We'll call that one an ice cream sandwich of sorts, vintage and modern, to bring us to the halfway point of today's modern jet set flight. First up, you would not expect this, but we heard from Mike D. First new music from a Beastie Boy in 15 years. Created it with his son's band, Very Nice Person, a single called Switch Up. And then while we were at it, Beck, in that vein, We Dance Alone from his 10th record from 2005's The Information. Recording took place on that one from 03 to 06 at the same time he was also working on his 2005 record, Cuero. And then that ice cream sandwich, Helado Tropical, the pairing we did not expect and I am so grateful for. Helado Negro and Reina Tropical sound beautiful together ahead of a new co-worked LP called Helado Tropical. We heard Tocando. I'm Iris Berkeley. We are halfway through today's modern jet set flight, but there is so much awaiting in the second half. So stay right where you're at. And as always, thank you ever so much for flying the fancy skies.

It's Modern Jet Set. Thank you for joining us on this hour-long escapade through the fancy skies. We kicked off our second half with some soulful, gone psychedelic sounds. First up was Paris-born singer-songwriter Tueo on an album called Outsider. That one's produced by Adrian Quesada of the Black Pumas, and we heard Up for Soul. After that, the Womack sisters' Daptone Records debut for the trio with some serious soul pedigree. It's called Chauffeur, a single from the new self-titled from 2026. It's talking about the trials and tribulations of making it as an Uber driver. And then after that, something new from The Sincere's LA's Joey Quiñones and Friends on a new September 2026 album called Love Stories, we heard Did You Know. In the background right now, a brand new project from The Empress. That's library music legends Paul Osborne of Project Gemini teaming up with Paul Elliott of Pleasurewood. It's an epic psych romp called Fortune Teller, and this one's Blood Money. So if you need yourself some more Jet Set Lovin' during the rest of your week, you are in luck. You can always find an instant replay of this most recent flight over on modernjetset.com, plus archives and other goodies for you frequent flyers. If you just want to say hi, you can do that anytime at all at mail@modernjetset.com. We have some serious globetrotting to take care of before we reach our final destination. Keep those passports out, and thanks for flying.

0: Matumelwane.
1: Mali zonse kwa kazi. Oh yeah.

0: And friends, this is our final descent here on Modern Jet Set. We got Mombasa with Al Rahman in the background. Something new from Blind Yeo before that called Color Pillow on 2026's The Lemoine Point. And Nora Mint Semali with Mughadim Kar off last year's Yenebet. Started off this final set with the Ngozi family and Umzanga from Gatecrash 78. And I am Iris Berkeley. 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But until we meet again, stay safe, stay sane, stay sassy, and most importantly, stay sexy, my friends.
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7: Yes, it is. Hello, everyone listening around the world. I am the not-so-humble host of all things Pop Culture Kaboom, Jimmy Jones. 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
8: Heyo.
7: If you like that terminology, please let us know. 775-515-4142. We are grateful you chose to spend a few short hours of your Sunday evening with us here on the radio as we broadcast from the Brewery Arts Center dungeon. Tonight we have a ton of content to talk to you about. We'll be talking about movies coming to theaters June 15th through June 21st, including the 400-pound action figure in the room, Toy Story 5. Our special guest this evening is the award-winning comic book writer who has written for Image Comics, SourcePoint Press, Cosmic Lion Productions, Orange Cone Productions, and Candlelight Press, and he is also the staff writer for Comic Book Resources. For all you kids out there, it's CBR. Austin Allen Hamlin Had to throw that in there. Yeah, if you looked up, everybody like abbreviates it to CBR for some reason. We'll be talking with Austin Hamlin about his upcoming graphic novel, Big Guns, Stupid Rednecks. What's next in his writing career, the state of the comic book industry, and what qualifies as a redneck, and where you can meet Austin Hamlin. This will be a fun conversation you will not want to miss. My question to you, the listener, do you have something from the Seven Pillars of Pop Culture Entertainment you want to talk about? This is your forum to share your opinion on all things pop culture entertainment. And how's your week been?
8: Busy. Wildly busy. It's only going to get worse from here.
7: Yay!
8: Yeah.
7: But well, is this the beginning of your week or the end of your week?
8: Both. A lot of filming all weekend. Next weekend is going to be a lot. And then the following weekend is going to be a lot of filming to do. And that was Jimmy doing the singing axolotl.
7: To be a part of the conversation, talk with us about your favorite fandoms or whatever is on your mind regarding pop culture entertainment. 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If you're too shy for the phone, you can send us a DM through the Pop Culture Kaboom Facebook page, and I will read your DM out loud so that Blake and I can try and provide you with answers if it's a question. If you can't do either, you are always welcome to send us an email to contact the show anytime. Email popculturekaboom@gmail.com. Something interesting from me this week. So Jim in Carson City, he does a website where he does these little graphed out parody, kind of breaking down the lyrics of songs.
8: Okay.
7: Yeah, it's actually quite interesting if you go and take a look at it. I can't remember off the top of my head the site. But this week he created his very first video game.
8: You showed that to me.
7: Blubber Buggy. Yeah. Interesting concept for a game. I guess it's a phone thing, but I haven't been able to. I've never played a phone game before in my life.
8: So. It looks like this might be Jimmy's first go at a mobile game.
7: No, probably not.
8: I don't know. It was a very simple concept. It sounded a lot like it's playing Centipede, except you get wider instead of longer.
7: And slower and more out of control. So here is the breakdown of the game. You're late, the list is long, the aisles are chaos. Hop on your mobility scooter and navigate a massive big box grocery store, think Walmart at 5 p.m. On a Friday. Race against the clock to grab every item on your list and make it to checkout before the time runs out. The catch? There's food everywhere. Well, it's a grocery store. And eating, it gives you power-ups, speed boosts, tighter turns, caffeine surges. 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By the time you're on your fifth donut, you're barely fitting through the aisle. That's the blubbercism, and it's the heart of every run. So, if you want to go and check it out, I will try and put the links up on the Pop Culture Kaboom Facebook page. And I guess Jim is listening because he just sent me the new link for Buy Me a Coffee at buymeacoffee.com. So, yeah. Funny stuff, though, if you go and check it out. Let me see if I can find one on here real quick. Oh, yeah, so here's the one for 18 in Life. You know, Skid Row?
8: Yes.
7: 18 in Life? Okay. So, the biology profile of Ricky. looks like that game Operation.
8: Yeah.
7: So, but if you want to go and check it out, it's called Buy Me Coffee. Am I saying that right? Let me double check here. The reason why I'm bringing all this up to is because literally right before the show started, Jim sends a picture of Blake as He-Man.
8: Why? Jimmy's the one who hated all over the movie. Why did you have to put me in the stupid He-Man poster?
7: I thought it was hilarious.
8: I know. You sat here and laughed for 5 minutes straight when you saw it.
7: No, not that much time, because it wasn't, but I'm still laughing.
8: You would have.
7: I'm chuckling. But anyway, I showed you. I mean, it is pretty funny. You don't think it's funny at all?
8: I don't like being run through AI, so that kind of minimized my enjoyment of it.
7: Yeah, but you got the power sword.
8: Great. I hate being run through AI. As an actor, I am my product, and so every time I get run through AI, it's not amusing to me.
9: Oh, okay. So didn't take a piece of your soul or anything. Buymeacoffee.com is Jim's in Carson City's website. Go and check out all the stuff he's doing. Kind of funny. I don't know.
8: It's a fun, it's a well done picture though, but why didn't you do it to Jimmy? Make Jimmy Orko.
9: Maybe because I know where he lives.
8: Make Jimmy Orko.
9: No, hell no. How would you know anyway? All it is a pair of eyeballs.
8: He'll find a way.
9: No, he better not.
8: Now I think it's funny.
10: I know where you live.
8: I wonder if he can run faster scared than you can mad.
9: Probably not. I'm pretty fast for a white boy.
8: So you're saying you're pretty fly for a white guy?
9: No, just pretty fast. Used to be anyway. Bad news. I'm getting old. All right. So, yeah. So, good times there. And actually, if we get three phone call requests, 775-515-4142, I will put it up on the Facebook page.
8: How dare you?
9: We'll see if we get three phone
8: calls.
9: We'll
8: see if we get three phone calls.
9: Yeah. So, all right. So the tabletop giant behind Pathfinder and Starfinder just announced they are laying off 12 workers after getting dragged into the endless slow-motion car crash that is the Diamond Comic Distributors bankruptcy. For the last 18 months, Piezo's physical inventory was essentially held hostage in warehouses by bankruptcy officials. Piezo CEO Jim Butler revealed the financial critical hit. The company boldly bled nearly $2 million last year and had to write off another $500,000 in lost sales. Apparently, Lawful Evil describes not just Hell Knights, but also bankruptcy court proceedings. Because Piezo's staff unionized 5 years ago as the United Piezo Workers, these layoffs weren't just sudden execution by HR. They were formally negotiated, affected. Can you imagine that? Can you imagine being part of that union?
8: I mean, at least as it's saying, at least the layoffs weren't like, hey, clean out your desk. They all saw it coming.
9: Well, but still, you know, can you imagine being those 12 and everybody basically had to like vote on it? No, not me, but Billy. Get Billy.
8: I'll bet at least half of those
9: 12. Get him out of here.
8: I'll bet half of those 12's got a decent enough severance package. They're like, oh, no, I'll go. I've got a job from Sword Coast or whatever. I'm good.
9: Don't know.
8: Forgotten Realms.
9: Depends on where they were actually located at, I guess.
8: That's
9: where
8: true.
9: Where those jobs came from. Affected workers are getting 1 week of severance per year of service, plus 18-month recall rights. It's nice to see a union contract actually function like a lord of ring of protection for once. To survive, Piezo is radically changing its business model this fall, stripping down its schedule like a monk vows poverty. They are cutting down to just 2 official gameplay scenarios a month and ending free PDFs for volunteers. What does that even mean? Sorry, Pathfinders, the library is closed. They are completely pulling support for Foundry VTT, the popular but apparently bank-breaking software players use to run games online, back to Theater of the Mind, everyone, or Graph Paper. Their famous organized play store campaigns are shifting. Piezo is throwing the steering wheel to the community via the Open RPG Creative, which is also known as ORC, license, basically letting independent creators write the sanctioned adventures. You Guys Fix It is a bold tactical maneuver. They've signed a new book deal with Independent Publishers Group and are launching a direct-to-retail program to cut out future diamonds from their lives forever. That's actually the best idea that I heard. Is because if they go through other individuals, as opposed to because Diamond kind of messed up a lot of things when they declared their bankruptcy, so it's a great thing that these companies are going, well, you know what, maybe if we went through the retailers directly as opposed to a third party middleman distribution service. And so I think that's a good thing.
8: Yeah.
9: It's a stark reminder of just how hard the tabletop and comic industries got rocked by Diamond's downfall. Demon sounds right, though.
8: Right.
9: Piezo, which famously spun off from Dungeons & Dragons and at one point actually dethroned the king to become the more popular than D&D, is just the latest giant force to completely change its character class just to survive the aftermath. So... out of all of those changes, I mean, some of them were kind of negative, as if you're a player of either of those two games. But do you play any Dungeons and Dragons?
8: I play Dungeons and Dragons. I play Dungeons and Dragons, and I'd love to play more Vampire the Masquerade, though I can never find anyone who actually plays it. I never got a chance to really. No, I think I played Pathfinder once, and the game I was in was so head and hands boring that I never played it again. But that had more to do with the guy telling the story.
9: I was about to say, is that the DM or the game?
8: It was not the game. it did take me 30 minutes to kind of learn the character sheet. But
9: 30 minutes and learn the character sheet? Holy crap.
8: Back in the day when I remember when I had to play D&D way back when you still had to figure out what THATCO was, that took a minute. Getting dropped right in the middle of somebody's campaign and having to learn everything very suddenly.
9: Yeah. See, I was lucky. I had two brothers and we all played, and our older brother was the DM, so it made it a little bit easier because he'd read all that crap and didn't just try to explain, have to explain it to us. So.
8: See, the very first time I think I played D&D, I got dropped right into the middle of a kind of advanced campaign, and the DM being kind of a, well, I can't say what he was, but I think
9: we got the picture now.
8: Yeah, I think all the characters were like level 13, and they dropped me into this campaign as a level 3. I'm like, thanks, guys, because I'm going to last any amount of time like this, and I didn't. So that almost left a permanently bad taste in my mouth. And yeah, I see, you know, for the Pathfinder people, it sucks that some of the free materials and, you know, the thing that allows them to kind of have a digital space to play these things are going to have to go away, and that sucks. But I mean, by the same token, at least the series will survive on, and maybe they'll get back to a point where they can get this all going again. So it's all much for much.
9: Hey, Eric in Whittier, California, he says to hit armor class 0.
8: Yeah, that.
9: I always remember trying to calculate, you know, oh, right, this is what I need to do to find out what kind of armor my character wears. And if you're a certain class of character, you have to wear a certain type of armor. You can only use certain types of weapons.
8: See, in the newer stuff, it's you still kind of have to do that, but it spells it out a lot more clearly, what you can and can't do. And then, like he was saying, the old systems dealt with positives and negatives, is where this time it's just you have a positive integer for your armor class, and the other person has to beat that instead of having to figure out what the modifiers are. Uh-oh.
9: Wow. Eric hasn't seen Vampire the Masquerade since 1992.
8: I played a game as recently as 2019.
9: Okay. But he hasn't seen it since then, so that's...
8: I've still got all of those books, but I just... I don't know anyone around here who's really into those, so...
9: Well, if you want to play Vampire the Masquerade with Blake, send us an email, popculturekaboom@gmail.com. Let Blake know, and if you're local to the Reno/Carson City Lake Tahoe area, we'll get it set up. I know a couple of places where you could probably play. I mean, there's a... well, right down the street here, here in Carson City, Three Arrows Games probably would do a game.
8: They had a nice place.
9: The Coffer, possibly. Dyson Duels.
8: Dyson Duels.
9: So there's a lot of places here in Carson City, up in Reno. You have Game Castle.
8: Cabold's Keep's the only one that comes to my mind in Reno.
9: Cabold's Keep. Maybe Comics and Coffee and Comics, if you...
8: But yeah, depending on the day, yeah. Stuff.
9: Yeah. And you can set up probably a game at the tables there. And there's a Dyson Duels in Fernley, too. Anywho. Yeah, popculturekaboom@gmail.com. Put in the subject line Vampire Masquerade.
8: VTM.
9: And that way I will forward your email to Blake himself. So just let us know if you want to play a game or two of Vampire the Masquerade. Or are you pretty good at the game? I mean, as far as knowledge-wise?
8: It's been a while. I knew they did. They've actually done a reprint on the books. Like, they've done a whole new update, and I'm not super familiar with the new stuff. But they're all kind of usually within relative striking distance of one another, so it usually doesn't take long to figure out what the nuances are, what changed.
9: Wow, that's funny. Within striking distance of each other.
8: You caught that. Jimmy's quick. I can't ever get these things by him.
9: Yeah, you can.
8: Didn't do it that time.
9: Not that time, but generally, yeah, you can. So yeah, if you want to play, or if, so would you mind teaching people how to play Vampire the Masquerade?
8: It's pretty easy.
9: Okay, there you go. If you want to play it, or ever interested in learning how to play it, never heard of it, but curious now, send us an email, popcultureboom@gmail.com. I'll get it sent off to Blake, and when he can find time in his busy life, he might be able to put together a game or two. There you go. See how easy that was?
8: See how easy that was?
9: To just talk. Anyway, because if nobody bothers to email, then it's kind of pointless, isn't it?
8: About to say, again, all much for much.
9: Yeah. All right. I'm sure this isn't going to be the last story we hear as far as fallout from the diamond.
8: You can guarantee
9: that. Oh, Eric, are you going to travel up here? Eric's all, sure, we can try playing. You going to travel up here, Eric? He's going, no. But we could play online. A Zoom meeting to a Vampire Masquerade.
8: Oof. I've tried that with Dungeons & Dragons once. I was not a fan.
9: He says he'll set up a server.
8: Oh, boy. I'll keep that in mind.
9: Okay. I'll send you email me, Eric, or I'll send your email over to Blake. That'll be good content for the YouTube channel.
8: Probably.
9: You playing you leading a game of
8: See, I'm not as funny as Brennan or who's the other guy that you see all over the internet playing D&D?
9: No idea.
8: Oh, everyone and anyone who knows what I'm on about knows exactly who I'm talking about.
9: It's practice.
8: Mercer.
9: It's practice.
8: Mercer. I'm not as good as Brennan or Mercer.
9: No, a real time streaming. Okay.
8: He wants to stream it live.
9: Okay, stream it live on YouTube.
8: Let's do it live
9: on YouTube.
8: Yeah, you can do that.
9: Yeah, exactly. Unless he has something against YouTube, I don't know. All right, Netflix greenlit the third and final season on June 4th, 2026, right on the heels of a massive season 2 launch. The show is an absolute certified hit, spending 4 straight weeks in Netflix's global top 10. What I'm talking about? Why, it's Devil May Cry. Season 1 racked up nearly 22 million views in 2029. Season 2 pulled in 6.4 million views. Boy, that was a drop. In just its first 2 weeks. And it even helped push the 2019 video game Devil May Cry 5 past 10 million copies sold. Okay. Excuse me. Hiccups. It turns out watching a white-haired guy eat pizza and slice up behemoths is a universally understood language. Before you start aggressively typing angry tweets at Netflix executives, take a breath. This isn't a cancellation. Showrunner Adi Shankar, who did Castlevania, revealed that this was always designed as a neat little trilogy based on Dante's Divine Comedy. Season 1 was Inferno, a.k.a. Hell. Season 2 was Purgatory. Season 3 will be Paradiso, Heaven. Yes, a Capcom game about stylish juggling demons with dual pistols is officially following the exact structural narrative of 14th century Italian poetry. Somewhere, a literary professor is having a profound existential crisis. Sankar teased that season 3 will not look like a normal season of television. Okay, it's on Netflix for starters. And that he is doing something very different to close what he calls the Force Edge Saga.
8: I,
9: Quick question. Will we follow... We

0: thing to do with any of that.
1: Really?
0: Yeah, I didn't know that.
1: And I know that she did the Mayfair Witches, but I don't know if they're part of the whole Lestat universe.
0: I don't know. I've never read any of Anne Rice's work. I'm familiar with it, but have not read it.
1: Okay. Now we're typing again.
0: I knew about the interview with the vampire thing. That was kind of culturally hard to miss, but
1: yeah.
0: I'd rather go watch The Lost Boys again, frankly.
1: I meant medieval Europe. I don't know what you mean by mid. I don't like medieval Europe. I don't like medieval anything, Eric. Hygiene. That's all I got to say about medieval Europe. You've heard me go off on stuff like that before. Whether that means it is an interactive musical or just 8 straight hours of Virgil complaining about motivation remains to be seen. There is no release date for season 3 yet, but season 1 and season 2 are currently streaming on Netflix. If you need to catch up and achieve that elusive SSS rank in binge watching, I did watch both season 1 and season 2 of it, though. So,
0: what did you think?
1: It's all right.
0: It's all right. But I recall you didn't really care for the Castlevania series.
1: Oh, I didn't. Because I used to play the Castlevania game, and it was just like, I mean, there's only so much you can do with a very, very, very rudimentary story as far as the games are concerned. But the, I don't know, when it turned into Howl's Moving Castle, you know, every day his castle was in a different location. That kind of desperate lost me.
0: That was way back there where they clarified that Dracula's castle appears every X amount of years.
1: Oh, but this was more than that. It would like appear whenever he deemed it to.
0: Gotta make him
1: fantasy, Jimmy, not real medieval Europe. Okay. Well, then I fantasize all medieval Europe as running water.
0: So Lord of the Rings, then, is it?
1: Yes. Anyway. Sorry, Eric. Had to get that out there.
0: Oh, Jimmy.
1: Yeah. Oh, you're tickled by that one.
0: It's just he's not letting it go, and neither are you.
1: Oh, no. I'm rather tenacious when it comes to things. Anyway, I'm still trying to. Not a bad call. thank you. He sees the light. I never really played the game because I really didn't ever. Nothing appealed to me about it. So I don't know the characters. I'm not quite sure what's going on in it. There's just too many weird things, like portals to like this weird realm where all these demons are. They're called demons, but are they really demons? I mean, come on. And then the guy who's in charge is like evil, but not as evil as the guy who was before him apparently or something. So I don't know what's going on in this thing.
0: The video games are basically, I think, what are now termed spectacle fighters. And I, even all the way back when the first Devil May Cry came out, I think on the PlayStation 2, I want to say it was, I have always hated Dante as a character.
1: Really?
0: Well, someone will correct me if I have this wrong, but there's something I believe is called lunar narrative dissonance. And it's why is Dante so unbelievably capable in cutscenes? And then the minute your grubby hands get control, unless you're really good at the game, he gets smoked in seconds. And like, they try so hard to make him cool, and it just comes off as cringy to me. And then I've just never been a huge fan of that kind of arena spectacle fighting. It's why I've never properly been into a lot of the God of War games, because it's kind of similar. Though God of War doesn't grade you with stupid letter grades.
1: Elden Ring.
0: Does Elden Ring grade you?
1: No. Okay. It's the same kind of type of game that you're talking about.
0: Elden Ring doesn't really lock you into, like, a small room and they keep throwing monsters at your face until you clear them. I recall Elden Ring's a big open world that you can kind of go do whatever and you'll just get ruined because everything's out to get you. But,
1: everything, literally. It's like camping. Camping in Florida.
0: a lot of the Devil May Cries are very much style over substance, I feel. So I've just never been.
1: Wow. Okay.
0: And like I said, I find Dante to be completely insufferable. So
1: fair enough. Like I said, I've never played it, so
0: you're not
1: I have no opinion
0: anything.
1: Either way. Okay. I will bear that in mind, considering I never owned a PlayStation.
0: The video game Bayonetta is the exact same thing.

0: from the opposite direction instead of trying to make some cool bad boy demon hunter. She's like every fetish combined into one person, and it's the exact same gameplay.
1: Wow.
0: Except her two guns are the heels of her high heels.
1: That's goofy.
0: It's also, yeah, anyway.
1: Who made up that one?
0: The guy. The same guy. It was the same people. I mean. Same people. The same people made Devil May Cry came up with that.
1: Inspired by the shoe phone. Okay.
0: If I was to tell you even more about the character, it would only get worse. That was the least of it.
1: You know what they should do from now on with what? Any of this stuff? They should make these people say this stuff out loud. Because then they wouldn't have that.
0: The thing is, I think they absolutely did. The game's Japanese, and so I don't think it put anybody off their lunch.
1: Fair enough. Okay. Did not take that into consideration.
0: Yeah, Capcom.
1: Okay. Yeah. All right. Enough said on that. All right. Okay. One reason Microsoft killed Halo because it's changed the. You going off on Halo again? He's really upset about Halo.
0: The TV show?
1: No. Well, I'm sure the TV show didn't help, but the game series.
0: And what's his complaint specifically?
1: Oh, it kind of did the same thing as a TV show. It was like, had a great start and then...
0: Well, okay.
1: Nosedived.
0: Well, okay, but let's look at almost all media. And I'm going to make a point about this later in the show with something else we have to talk about. Things that are... Even if they don't mean to be initially, three is the magic number. When you make a trilogy, at least two of the three entries will be strong. And usually the third entry isn't so much bad as it's just like, okay. But a trilogy is usually where you want to stop. The problem is a lot of things try to keep pushing past the trilogy. And they will often wait a long time after the original trilogy. They'll change producers or they'll change a lot of something. And so the new trilogies will often have no soul, or they will not be up to the quality of what the original stuff is. And it's kind of the law of diminishing returns at that point. So that's why Halo, amongst a lot of other things, has not been... Because they went from Bungie to 343 Games.
1: Maybe that was a problem.
0: That didn't help. Although Bungie went on to make Destiny, which I think is a garbage game too. So I feel like there was relatively no improvement there. The only reason the initial Halo trilogy worked out is I think after Halo 1, they kind of bothered to take the time to work out what 2 and 3 was going to look like.
1: He said they turned the book story into a mess after Halo Reach.
0: You see, even during the original trilogy, they didn't... See, Reach is the Star Wars Rogue One of Halo, where we kind of didn't need it, but it actually... They still did a pretty good job with it nonetheless. It was after that that everything just kind of started going downhill.
1: Now, I can't remember if it was Sesame Street or Electric Company, but 3 is the magic number. Always remember that.
0: It really is.
1: Okay, this means we got to take our first hard break. We still got lots of show. We still got more news for you, as well as the movies coming out and our big interview with Austin Hamblin, comic book creator and writer. So don't go anywhere. More Pop Culture Boom Radio Show right after this.
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1: Welcome back indeed. I am not the pop.
2: Easy, Tiger.
1: Stupid Mike. I am the not so humble host of all things Pop Culture Kaboom, Jimmy Jones. He is
2: residential realist is what you came up with.
1: Yeah. For now.
2: For now. Just, we'll see what the audience thinks about that.
1: Testing the waters on that. Co-host Blake Haya.
2: Heyo.
1: All right. So the studio masterminds at Netflix and Sony have officially revealed the title and logo for their upcoming animated series, Ghostbusters Night Shift, slated to manifest on your screens in 2027.
2: All right.
1: Announced on Ghostbusters Day in New York City. Yes, New York City.
2: New York City.
1: The show features a brand new comic book inspired no ghost logo with a distinct after hours vibe. Actually, no, it looked kind of rustic and dystopian, actually. Have you seen the logo?
2: I haven't.
1: Oh, I gotta, let me
2: pull, yeah, pull that up. I mean, I kind of like the. Sometimes there's some IPs I wish they would just quit it with. Every once in a while, when they put out, especially when Dan Aykroyd is involved, I kind of like every time something Ghostbusters comes back out. They're not all gold, but, you know, well, every once in a while.
1: I don't know, because, yeah, come on. When you click on a picture, you're supposed to come up.
2: Your laptop just likes to give you trouble on air. Okay, I did see that. I thought it was a fan art.
1: Oh, ouch. Okay, back to the drawing board, Netflix.
2: Oh, that reminds me of one of the most recent, like, that art style reminds me of one of the most recent Ninja Turtle movies with that.
1: Oh, I hate
2: very
1: that
2: anarchic kind of style.
1: Yeah, that and the Spider-Verse. That's why I refuse to watch it.
2: Yeah, that kind of stuff.
1: Oh, I hate that art style.
2: Yeah, it's what isn't that what that kind of looks like?
1: Yes. The show is anything like that, I won't be watching it.
2: Well, you. That seems to be kind of a prevailing art style in the animated medium at this time. So there's a pretty good chance you're not going to like it.
1: Yeah, well, there you are. And why don't you watch it then, Jimmy? Well,
2: because I can't look at it for more than 5 minutes without wanting to scratch my eye with a fork.
1: Yeah, that art style is very. I do not like it. All right. Anyway. Because nothing says we are targeting fatigued millennials quite like a logo that looks like it belongs on a craft brewery neon sign. They are keeping this paranormal pyramid scheme strictly in the family. Jason Reitman and Gil Keenan, the duo who successfully dug up the franchise's corpse after Afterlife and Frozen Empire, are executive producing alongside original Ghostbusters and real-life vodka salesman Dan Aykroyd. The actual showrunners tasked with doing the heavy lifting are Ben Hibon and Elliot Kalan. Plot details are currently more top secret than the ingredients in Ecto Cooler, but we do know it will be a 3D animated series that matches the tone of the recent live-action films. Did you watch any of the recent live-action films?
2: No, more due to the fact that around the time those came out, I was very much just not going to the movies.
1: Oh, so I didn't even catch them on like Netflix.
2: No, well, I don't have cable. I don't have. I actually have no streaming services, so like I cannot. There's no way for me to really watch movies at home.
1: Gotcha. Yeah. So, see, I just absolutely refuse to watch any of those. Yeah,
2: I don't have any of the streaming services because I don't.
1: I mean, it's not because I hate Ghostbusters, but just it did not appeal to me at
2: all.
1: Well,
2: see, let me put it this way. Video, as I've said before, video games have kind of spoiled me for these things because I would rather – well, I'd rather be part of the narrative. I like interactive narrative. And they actually made a Ghostbusters game that they recently did kind of a remaster update on that was written by Bill Murray and Dan Aykroyd and – had three of the four original Ghostbusters reprise their roles in the game. And frankly, I thought the game was fantastic.
1: Okay.
2: But when the movies came out, I just was not in any mood to seek them. Not that I had any issue with them, but I just was not in the mood to seek them out, you know?
1: Yeah. So, but I don't know. I mean, I just, they did not appeal to me. I thought Ghostbusters had its day after one.
2: Two. two, I was the second one.
1: I wasn't too sprung on the second one.
2: I liked
1: the whole happy-go-lucky, you know, play music, everybody dances in the streets, garbage. It was just not my thing. So
2: I still, well, I was a kid when those came out. So they were,
1: and
2: like,
1: it was not my thing.
2: I was an even littler kid when those came out. That's true. All the happy-clappy mixed with the, it was like a mix of Poltergeist and Ferris Bueller's Day Off, and I kind of was into it.
1: And so I don't know. I didn't even get into the Ghostbusters cartoon the first time around.
2: Okay, so funny story. The real Ghostbusters cartoon, I didn't really watch it, and it's because I had discovered Filmation's Ghostbusters cartoon first, and I liked that more.
1: Really?
2: Yeah, because it was...
1: So the newer one you saw first and liked more than the older one, which kind
2: of... No, Filmation's Ghostbusters... The reason they had to call the cartoon The Real Ghostbusters is because Filmation beat them to the punch.
1: A lot of fans like those, The Real Ghostbusters.
2: Yes, because it's the one based off the movies everyone thinks about, is where Filmation's Ghostbusters was based off of either a movie or a television show, I think, from the 70s. I'd have to check that. Because it was two guys and a gorilla were the Ghostbusters. And
1: I think I vaguely remember that. Actually not really Ghostbusters at all. It was just...
2: Well, it was called... It was almost... They're like adjacent. It's like three guys who are Ghostbusters... Because, like I said, it came first, but they're dealing more with, like, the Legion of Doom than they're dealing with, like, random ghosts.
1: That's what I'm saying.
2: But I thought it was fun because, you know, it was...
1: That is
2: funny. All their stuff was anamorphized, like their car talked, the phone talked. It was goofy.
1: Because they're all possessed.
2: It was, I don't know, I just really enjoyed it. And so I did watch the real Ghostbusters cartoon, but I was just always so much more taken with the older Filmation one.
1: Dang, Eric. Boy. Yeah, so I guess Eric liked the original Ghostbuster back on that thing that you find in a computer museum now, the Commodore 64. Dang, that's old, ancient. I haven't heard of a Commodore 64 in forever.
2: You know a system's old when it has the same wood paneling your parents' sedan had.
1: Dang, got a point there, though.
2: I say, am I wrong?
1: No, you're not. I used to have a... And television, and you're absolutely right. Absolutely right.
2: You only really messed up if you had the 3DO.
1: Which I didn't. Couldn't afford that one. So couldn't even afford the Atari. I know somebody, people that had the Atari. And
2: the Jaguar.
1: The Coleco. I thought I heard a rumor of somebody I knew had a Jaguar, but of course they wouldn't invite anybody over to play it. But, yeah, so.
2: And the first game system I had was a Nintendo.
1: We eventually got the Super Nintendo.
2: I had those NES, the Nintendo Entertainment System. I actually never had a Super Nintendo.
1: They're bringing the Commodore back. Okay. The bird, maybe, but not the
2: game. Why?
1: Oh, that's...
2: You can emulate those games on your laptop for a fraction of the price.
1: Yeah. I can make games like that.
2: Oh, exactly. I was going to say, probably most of us could make bleepy, bloopy pixel games these days.
1: Yeah.
2: That's like ground level entry for making games.
1: Yeah, go try Jim's game.
2: I mean, look at the guy who made Stardew Valley. It's like one of the biggest indie hits ever.
1: Stardew Valley.
2: It's a Harvest Moon. It's Harvest Moon, but better. But it's a pixel game, and it's it's better than most stuff AAA puts out these days.
1: All I remember is Out West, Going West, or whatever it was called, where you died all the time.
2: Oh, the Oregon Trail.
1: Yes.
2: You've died of dysentery.
1: Yeah.
2: Old Apple II, it was just green and black.
1: Or you died from dysentery. I mean,
2: dang you, Terry. I told you to pack more food.
1: Full development is underway right now with scripts, art, and supernatural world building, which is Hollywood code for we are figuring out how many variations of Slimer we can turn into plush toys. Historically speaking, this is actually a massive deal. Animation is the exact life support machine that kept this property alive in the 80s and 90s with the real Ghostbusters and Extreme Ghostbusters. Shout out to the wheelchair-bound Ghostbuster. Pioneer of radical inclusion. Unbelievably, by the time Night Shift premieres in 2027, it will have been 30 years since the last Ghostbusters cartoon aired, meaning the original target audience is now dealing with more scary or haunting chronic lower back pain. If you want to, an early peek at how they plan to trap lightning in a proton pack. Once again, the creators are doing a special preview of the art and direction at the NEC Animation Festival later this month on June 24th. So bring your own PKE meter. The Commodore 64 is officially returning to the production line with the Commodore 64 Ultimate. Have you guys seen the new Legend of Zelda in Unreal Engine?
2: No. Oh, yeah.
1: No, I have not.
2: I watched all three of the big three video game companies did their showcases for the year last week. Mm-hmm. And so they put out, they're releasing, re-releasing Ocarina of Time fully redone with modern graphics. And
1: woo-hoo.
2: A bunch of people at that show must have wet themselves because... Legend of Zelda has one of the most rabid fan bases of any video game property, and so when everyone saw that, you know,
1: I don't know.
2: I watched all the showcases.
1: As a heavily influential kid back in the day, I honestly can tell you that for like the first year that I played The Legend of Zelda, I actually thought that was the name of the character.
2: I think a handful of people did.
1: I didn't know it was Link until like later on. I'm like. Link?
2: Well, in the very, very first
1: like sausage,
2: in the very,
1: what do you
2: in
1: mean
2: the,
1: Link,
2: in the game on the Nintendo, like they didn't spell that out real clearly.
1: No, they did not. They did not at all.
2: I don't even think in the second game they spelled that out real clearly. It wasn't until they hit, I think, Link to the Past, where they got kind of specific about, oh, this is Link, and he's trying to save.
1: And get it, Link to the Past. Uh-huh. Wah, wah, wah, wah.
2: I think the only way you could find out that the prince's name was Zelda in the original Zelda game was to actually beat the game.
1: I don't know if I ever did that.
2: It was hard. It was hard at the time anyway, because you couldn't just look it up. And
1: no, you couldn't.
2: Some of the temples
1: there were some magazines you could actually...
2: There were some magazines, sure, but for the most part, like a lot of the last three temples were a little... Like, there were hints in the game, but if you weren't real good at, like, applying, like, figuring out where on the map those hints were referring to, you were just SOL.
1: Yeah. I remember getting into one of them, and it was like, and I died, so I, like, start you over, I'm like, nope, turned around. I'll try these easier things that I've been screwing around in forever, so.
2: I won't lie, that's probably a game I could, if you were to hand me a controller and sit me down back in front of the original Zelda, I probably could still be like, oh, yeah, I'm into this.
1: Really? It's been so long.
2: Sometimes simplicity's good.
1: Oh yeah, no doubt. I mean, there used to be a game that I used to play on the Intellivision called Dungeons and Dragons back in the day. It was the worst game. I mean, the digital artwork was 8-bit pixels at its non-finest. I can tell you that. So yeah, I used to play the crap out of that game. That game was horrible because it like had this like. The noise anytime you got near wherever a monster lair was. And depending on what your strength was, you could have gotten stomped like a narc at a biker rally. So, but there's like two or three choices you can go to, you know, as far as the path you can take, and you don't know where this noise is coming from. And then there's like rats, and they didn't really look like rats. I mean, if they didn't have descriptions on them and with the picture next
2: to them,
1: it's
2: like, the heck is that?
1: You know, you're like, good God, you're too busy staring at this thing to run away or fight it because you're like, what in the hell?
2: I think that's one reason the original Doom is still so ever popular is because it was still just coming out of the pixely era, but they made all the monsters' designs so distinct that even at a distance you could tell which monster it was because the art design was actually very good. Even though it was still kind of a pixely game.
1: That's the game that made me realize I did not like first-person
2: shooters.
1: Oh, yeah, because I'm like mowing down demons, and all of a sudden the screen slashing red because you're getting hit. It's like, what the hell's hit me? And you have to spin around to see this thing in your face. I was like, oh, what the hell? Head on a swivel.
2: They've gotten better, though I feel that often third person, if I usually have a choice, I keep the camera in third person.
1: Me too, because I don't like being snuck up on like that.
2: I think the only, and it's funny you should say that, I think the only exception is if a horror game is first person, generally I'm fine with them keeping the camera first person because that makes the experience a lot more personal. And the idea is if something's going to sneak up on you, well, your head should have been on a swivel.
1: Wow. Eric says he misses the original Castle Wolfenstein. That's unfortunate for you, Eric. I don't.
2: Same thing as Doom, except you're hunting Nazis in even blander environments.
1: Demon Nazis, wasn't it?
2: No, they were just, in the original one, it was just Nazis. Like, okay. I think the only thing that was crazy is at the end it was Mecha Hitler. I'm serious. Hitler's in like a, they like,
1: in
2: he's
1: Iron
2: in
1: Man
2: like, he's
1: suit.
2: Pretty much, and so you have to deal with him, and so that's the final boss is
1: that's funny.
2: Mecha Hitler.
1: Wow. Okay. Actor and comedian Rhys Darby, the man who spent years playing the world's most delightfully inept band manager in Flight of the Conchords. You ever see that?
2: No.
1: Me neither. Is officially playing Dungeons & Dragons live on stage for the very first time. The event is happening Saturday, August 1st, and is apparently titled Dungeons & Darby. He is teaming up with fellow Kiwi comedian and self-proclaimed forever DM Steve Wrigley for a two-hour fast-paced one-shot. Organizers are already warning the public to expect total comedic mayhem, which is a polite corporate way of saying Rhys Darby does not know how a D20 works, and he will spend 45 minutes trying to talk to a fictional bird. Putting him in a role-playing game isn't just throwing a grenade into a dice bag, it's giving a hyperactive kookaburra a wand of wonder and praying for the best. The rest of the adventure party is currently top secret, but organizers are hinting at some major surprise guests who possess a specific mental fortitude required to roll with Ray's unique style of improvisational whiplash. The madness goes down in the 500 ballroom at 2 p.m. Eastern Time. There's no word yet on an official live stream, so if you want to watch one brave DM attempt to wrangle a fellow New Zealander through a gloriously broken rules-defying D&D session, you'll have to be there in person. Don't expect a roll for initiative to happen without a roll for comedy first. I'm not interested in watching other people play a game. I never have been.
2: It depends. There's only a couple online that I occasionally will check clips of, mostly because they've done a very good job assembling people who are just interesting to watch talk.
1: I don't know. It's like, what is that that thing where they have guests on and make them eat like hot wings?
2: The hot ones?
1: Yeah. Well, why?
2: Sometimes. See, that depends on the guest. That's a hit or miss.
1: Not with me. It's a complete miss, because why do I care what they're eating hot wings? I mean,
2: it's more they ask him a bunch of personal,
1: like, truth or dare.
2: You kind of you ask him a bunch of personal questions, and they either answer the question or they eat progressively hotter stuff.
1: See, this is like a bizarre truth or dare.
2: Sometimes it's funny. They had ICP sitting there with Gwar once, and they're just asking ridiculous stuff back and forth, and it was really funny because after the first wing, Gwar didn't, like, one of the two Gwar guys did not want to eat any more on wing. Didn't want to do it, so it was kind of fun.
1: See, I don't mind hot wings at all. I don't know.
2: I have no spice tolerance, so even mild stuff burns me up.
1: Really?
2: Yeah, wow. So I couldn't do the hot wings challenge. I've seen people do like the pepper challenge and stuff, and I could never. It would kill me.
1: Oh, I wouldn't either, because I would never do anything like, I deliberately, like,
2: or the
1: masochistic
2: one,
1: like that, because, you know.
2: Or the one chip challenge, forget it, man.
1: Yeah, no way.
2: Not for $1 million.
1: I mean, you got to think, with that stuff like that, it burns both ways.
2: Yeah, that
1: and,
2: too.
1: And, yeah, I don't want to sit through that.
2: See, I've been very lucky that even when I have accidentally eaten something stupid spicy, it only affects my tongue. I don't get the rest
1: of
2: it.
1: You just didn't eat enough of it, apparently.
2: Oh, no. Despite my incredibly weak spice tolerance, the House of Blues and the Beyond Spicy Jambalaya therein is one of my favorite things if I'm ever anywhere they happen to have one, which
1: really?
2: Is not a lot of places, yeah. And I'll be sitting there sweating bombs and still trying to fight my way through it.
1: So if you have a spice intolerance, how did you discover you liked this thing in the first place?
2: I don't know. I do not know. In fact, something I've always
1: House of
2: badly...
1: Blues, let me guess, you were in Vegas?
2: I think the very first House of Blues I ever tried was either in Anaheim or San Diego. But I do like the one in Las Vegas is in the Mandalay Bay. And anytime I'm in Vegas, I do try to go eat there because I do, even though, again, with no tolerance, I still love the food.
1: Okay. No, I was just trying to get a setup here. So, you know, okay, House of Blues, Vegas, had to have been drunk.
2: I have never been drunk.
1: Really?
2: Ever? I have never been drunk. I can't deal. My palate is so sensitive, I can't deal with alcohol at all. Wow. I actually used to work at a bar, and one of the bartender's favorite games to play is they would make a mixed drink, the tallest mixed drink they could make, and they would barely put any alcohol in it. And they'd hand it to me, and it was mostly just mixers. And they'd hand it to me and go, so what's this? And I'd take a sip of it, and I'd make a face every time.
1: You're all nasty. That's what that is.
2: See, I'd be like, oh, God, it's vodka. They'd be like, how do you know? And I said, I don't know. It just tastes like rubbing alcohol.
1: Yeah, how would you know what a certain liquor tastes like? That's bizarre. Okay.
2: You can smell the way it's going to taste. So rubbing alcohol, it's vodka. And they'd be like, there's like a pound of strawberries in this drink. How do you know? And I said, I don't know, man. It's overwhelming. It's wow. Just like if there's black olives anywhere in a piece of food, I could tell you immediately because I hate black olives.
1: Wow.
2: So if there's one in my sandwich, anything that black olive touched, I can tell you. Damn. Drives me nuts.
1: Okay.
2: Same thing with cucumbers. If it touches anything else in that salad, I know it.
1: That is the most bizarre superpower I've ever heard of in my life.
2: I
1: know,
2: and I absolutely can't stand it.
1: Okay, that's interesting.
2: Makes me a fussy eater. What? What do we got?
1: No, just popped up on the weather. Light rain at night.
2: Okay. Okay. We could use something like that right now. It's hot.
1: For opening up that fortune cookie. Oh, no, when it's hot and then it rains, then it gets really humid.
2: Sure, but I'll be indoors at that point.
1: Humidity don't care. Humidity finds a way in. So, just saying. You got to remember, I used to live in Florida. Everything was damp. Because of the humidity.
2: I could never live in Florida. It's all right to visit. I love visiting, but man... I don't – humidity, man.
1: Eric says he's right there with you on black olives.
2: I just – yeah, I can't. I don't know what it is about black olives, but I just can't do it.
1: All right. Dust off your power banks and prepare to aggressively tap your screens like your life depends on it because registrations are officially open for the Summoner's War Championship, SWSA 2026. This is one of the most massive mobile esports events on the planet, proving once and for all that staring intensely at your phone in a dark room can actually be a lucrative career choice. Come to us, just announced that this year's Grand World Finals are heading to the absolute mecca of esports. You know where that is? Yes, you do, because you read the article.
2: So. You think I can read from that far? If it's StarCraft, it's South Korea. The American one's usually in New York.
1: Seoul, South Korea. And I don't know what this is. It's not StarCraft. It's Summoner's War.
2: Oh, yeah, you were saying this is a mobile thing, which is probably why I kind of tuned out a little bit, because so stupid.
1: Seoul, South Korea, this November, if you think you have what it takes to fly across the world and get... publicly humiliated by a teenager with a 400 APM. You have from now until June 29th to sign up directly through the in-game event page. Just a heads up, they are picking the roster based on your rankings from World Arena Seasons 36 and 37. So if you spent those seasons casually losing to random level 18 accounts, maybe sit this one out. The tournament trail itself is an absolute global globe-trotting of marathon. Preliminaries kick off in August, followed by regional cups that will fly players out to Hamburg, Toronto, and Bangkok through September and October. Okay, if they're flying you out, that's one thing, because otherwise I would not be participating in anything where I had to do that much traveling.
2: They pay for it.
1: Yeah, that's what I'm saying. If they're paying for it, then yeah.
2: Odds are the prize on offer is probably a lot of money. So, I mean, if you're not really having to be out of pocket much, that ain't bad.
1: I don't know. I have these places. I think you're more likely not to win that grand prize, more likely to be kidnapped. But anyway,
2: Toronto,
1: Thailand, Bangkok. Tell me I'm wrong.
2: No, I don't know. Okay. Not those. Not the capital.
1: It's an incredible high-stakes vacation, see what I'm saying? High stakes, because you might get kidnapped. Right up until you get knocked out in the first round and have to awkwardly sightsee in Thailand while rethinking your life choices. But the biggest talking point of SWC 2026 is a massive structural shakeup. to the meta that is going to be going to give pro players absolute night terrors. They're introducing the stack ban rule. Here's how the madness works. Starting in game two of a series, players can permanently ban a monster from the entire rest of the matchup.
3: Wow.
2: Oh, we're just going to make each other real. I almost want to keep an eye on this just to see how many real life fights break out.
1: I know, right? We're going from a SWC to
2: the UFC. The
1: UFC real quick here. That'd be fine. That'd be actually make me, then I might actually watch. As the series drags on, the bans stack up. This means pros can no longer just rely on their favorite heavily micromanaged signature decks like a security blanket. By game four, their top tier monsters will be locked away in competitive prison, forcing them to dig deep into the dusty, forgotten corners of their roster. Ooh, ouch. That would be painful.
2: You know there's some obsessive players out there who have just been grinding everything.
1: Oh, yeah. It is the tactical equivalent of a chess match where your opponent slowly removes your queens with checkers.
2: I can flick rubber bands at my opponent's pieces. Mm-hmm.
1: For fans watching at home, it promises absolute beautiful chaos. For the players, it's pure psychological torture. So open up your app and register before June 29th and start practicing your backup strategies. You're going to need help, and you're going to need them. I don't know. That makes it more interesting. And, yeah, I would watch this now just to see if there are any actual fights that go on.
2: Just because usually when they introduce curveball rules like that, it creates drama.
1: Yep. All right. It is the top of the hour break. It is 85 degrees and mostly sunny here in Carson City, Nevada, with apparently a chance of rain later tonight. Anyway, up next is our big interview with Austin Hamlin, I'm sorry, comic book creator and writer. We're going to be talking about big guns, stupid rednecks when we get back. So don't go anywhere. More Pop Culture Kaboom Radio Show right after this.
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1: Welcome back indeed. Hi everyone, this is the Pop Culture Kaboom Radio Show. I am your not so humble host, Jimmy Jones. 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
2: Howdy, howdy.
1: And he has over 40 published comic book credits to his budding writing career. And he is also a journalist for Comic Book Resources, or CBR, as the kids like to call it. Please give a warm Muppet Show welcome to Austin Hamblin. Hello, sir, and how are you?
3: Hey, how's it going?
1: All right. So, Big Guns, Stupid Rednecks, a fast-paced satirical sci-fi indie comic series created by writer Austin Hamblin and illustrated by, I'm going to mispronounce this, I know I am, right off the bat, Mariana Mara?
3: Yeah, you got it.
1: Whoa, Mariana Mara. Wow, I'm surprised. Originally published by Band of Bards and originally released as a three-issue miniseries, the full run is collected into a trade paperback graphic novel to be released this July from Source Point Press. And how did Big Guns Stupid Rednecks actually come about?
3: So one of the pieces of writing advice that kind of gets thrown around to new or young writers is to write what you know. And I know rednecks. I live in rural Iowa. I grew up in rural Iowa. I am the son of a third generation farmer, and I've been surrounded by rednecks my whole life. So I'm like, you know what? Let's do something with this.
1: Okay. Iowa, I would not expect rednecks. I'm used to rednecks being below the Mason-Dixon line, quite honestly.
2: Isn't that the point we start calling them hillbillies?
1: No. Hillbillies are in the Tennessee hills and stuff like that. I'm talking about, for example, I grew up in Jacksonville, Florida. So I used to call, we used to say, oh, he must be a redneck. He ain't got no tailgate, because they would take the tailgate off their pickup trucks for aerodynamics.
3: They took bigger stuff.
1: That too. But what did they really have to haul around? I mean, quite honestly. But anyway, so yeah, but where I'm from, or at least what used to be, is they'd wear the term redneck as a badge of honor, because they were proud to be rednecks.
3: Oh, absolutely. It's funny, because like, as you know, some people are like, don't, like, aren't they insulted by that? I'm like, no, it's like, I think, like, a lot of times people will lump in, like, rednecks as, like, with closed-minded people. But, like, rednecks are real salt-of-the-earth, like, hard-working people. They'll fix your pickup for $50 and then shake your hand afterward and thank you for letting them fix it.
1: And also ask you for a favor later, which is hauling moonshine with said fixed truck.
3: I tell you what. I know several people that make moonshine. So, like,
1: see, I hit that nail on the head with that one, didn't I?
3: Sure did.
1: That tells you two things, Blake.
2: Oh no!
1: That I know rednecks and be pretty good.
2: And short, Jimmy's had some moonshine in his day.
1: Yeah. Well, I mean, you can't. What else? Okay. Have you ever been to Florida?
3: Yeah.
1: Okay. Tell me I'm wrong. Florida is basically like the miniature American version of Australia, because just about 90% of the crap there is going to try and kill you. You got alligators, you got poisonous snakes, poisonous spiders, all kinds of poisonous weeds. 90% of the stuff there is going to try and kill you.
3: Oh, it's a swamp. I mean, and then people are like, but Disney's there. And I'm like, yeah, they just drained the swamp and put it on top.
1: Except for the alligators. They even have signs there that warn you about those. That's funny. But and it was right there by the Everglades, too. So that was kind of my whole experience was I only went to Disneyland once, but I went to the Everglades a couple of times. So that was always fun. Most foreign people are rednecks and are some friendly people I have met. Okay, thank you, Eric. Eric from Whittier, California. You'd never expect him to say that. He's a fan of rednecks. True story. Anyway, you've grown up and you kind of lived around rednecks and everything, but how did you took that and write what you know and made that into the story, Big Guns, Stupid Rednecks? I don't think you know him. I experienced alien abductions or death arenas, though.
3: No. No, I'm not one of those.
1: Okay, so at some point there was fantasy involved with the writing of this. All right, I just wanted to make sure.
3: Yes. yes. No probing, no abductions.
1: Are you okay?
3: Yeah.
1: Okay. Getting back to the story, so writing about big gun stupid rednecks, how did the whole story evolve as to where it got to where the main character was abducted and taken to an alien world to fight in deadly alien arenas to become the world champion?
3: So there is a X-Men villain that's named Mojo, and he's not used very often, but he's kind of like a fan favorite cult following type thing.
1: I like Mojo. Mojo World is great.
3: Yes. And Mojo abducts people from different dimensions, different timelines, universes, and he makes them fight in the arena for his TV network. And I always have liked that, loved that idea since I was a kid. And I thought that rednecks would fit perfectly because there are so many that I don't even know that you would have to abduct them. You could probably drop a ship and be like, here's what it is. Like, if you come, you can laser gun fight another person. And they're going to be like, well, I'm the toughest. I'm coming. And it worked really well together. And I feel like rednecks aren't I think rednecks used to be used a lot in pop culture, but aren't as much anymore. So it kind of felt like, oh, here's a fun thing I can do that's a lot different than everything else that's out.
1: Okay.
2: I feel that loss in surge of redneck characters is mainly on Larry the Cable Guy.
1: Larry the Cable Guy? Blame Larry.
3: He oversaturated it.
2: Well, shucks, I wouldn't mind fighting in an alien arena, and after I'm done, I could cook one of them suckers up and eat them.
1: I'm sure that the only question of a ship did come down, and it would be like, is it BYOB? Because I don't want to be... as far as the franchise goes... do you see a resurgence now that it's going to be published as a trade paperback, or is it going to be something that's going to be something you're going to be revisiting perhaps in the near future, just kind of like just an appetite whetter?
3: So the collection that's coming out is like a complete story from finished beginning to end, and, you know, we've got a bunch of fun, you know, bonus stuff and, you know, behind-the-scenes stuff. But it is very open to be jumped back into. There's so many stories that you could tell within this universe that wouldn't necessarily even need to be tied to this story. You know, you could just use that device. And it's open. We don't have any plans, like anything set in stone right now, but we've been talking. And I think it just kind of depends on how well it's received, you know, how much people like it. Because if there's a demand, I'm happy to write rednecks until the day I die.
1: Well, have you thought about expanding the franchise?
3: I have.
1: Because I don't know how much of a TV watcher you are. Horrible animation, but it actually was... I like some of the most bizarre stuff on TV sometimes. But there was a show on Adult Swim or Cartoon Network called Super Jail.
3: And oh, yeah.
1: That was an ultra-violent but horribly animated TV show. I love that show. I watched every episode of that, and I can see Big Gun Stupid Rednecks being the next incarnation of Super Jail, but hopefully with better animation and being on the Cartoon Network.
3: I also loved Super Jail. I'm a big Adult Swim person, and not just like the stuff that goes on a long time, like Venture Brothers. I like stuff like China, Illinois, and like the things that maybe get one season but are too weird to continue.
1: So did you watch Squidbillies?
3: Oh, yes. Okay. I love Squidbillies.
1: just had to find out. Okay. So you've seen Super Jail. So do you think I think it would be a good fit, especially with the context of the story that's being told with Big Gun Stupid Rednecks.
3: You know, when I, like, set out to do a story, there's a lot of people that it's clear when they're doing their comic that to them they're like, I am doing this because I want this to be a TV show. When we did this, we were like, this would be a really great comic. And we tried to make the best comic that we could. And I do think, yeah, it would be great in a lot of different other mediums. But if it doesn't, that's okay. I'm not, you know, putting all my hope that, oh, this has got to be a TV show. But of course, I would love it. I think a short, this would make like a great, like a, HBO Max, like a short mini series, like put Danny McBride in there and you got it.
1: Oh, like live action or animated?
3: Oh man. Yeah. You know what? I could see either. Honestly, I would
1: prefer it be animated, because then you can really get into the all the carnage that would that unfolds in this comic. I mean,
3: oh sure,
1: live action. You know, you kind of have to kind of play things a little safe. You can't have people ripped in half. Can't have people shot with laser guns with a big gaping hole in their chest.
2: Well, you could.
1: Well, yeah, but you would. It wouldn't last long. And all the. All the bean counters care about is, well, that's going to cost a lot of money for that special effect. So, you know, you got to deal with that problem. Whether with animated, boy, you can do just about anything with animated and get away with it half the time.
3: Oh, sure.
1: So, and also another thing that I thought after reading Big Gun Stupid Rednecks, expanding it to a video game, that would be awesome, too.
3: Oh, that would be a lot of fun.
1: You could have the death arena, and then if it was a multiplayer online game, then you can like do the whole battle royal things, and then like you can upgrade to those mech suits. Yeah, the rock'em sock'em robot fights with each other.
3: I'd play that.
1: I get 5%. No, I'm kidding.
3: We will murder a redneck that's named after you if it gets a video game in the storyline.
2: Well, there went JJ.
1: Yeah, that kind of bodes for having a redneck name, doesn't it? Jimmy Jones, JJ. The comic leans heavily into dark humor, using its ridiculous premise to serve as a fast-paced social commentary on reality TV, commercialism, and violence as entertainment. As I talk about every possible way you can make it even more violent and get it out to more mass marketing. It pairs a gritty traditional detective noir set up with bright, chaotic alien landscapes and over-the-top violence, featuring rednecks blowing each other up with lasers. And you gotta love it. It's great stuff. But this isn't the only book you've ever done. And what do you have coming up in the near future as far as comic book writing?
3: So right now, I just wrapped up a Kickstarter campaign, waiting for the funds to come through to fulfill. Did a comic in a shared horror universe called Hospice, which is about there's these hospices that are all around the world, and they've been around for a long time, where the worst of the worst people go to pass away, because those are the only people that are susceptible to being possessed by demons. And so I did a story in that universe called Hospice the Collector, and it's about a comic collector who got his massive, insane collection through a bunch of horrible acts and ends up being recruited to be one of the greatest collectors of all time, a Grim Reaper, a collector of souls.
1: Hmm.
2: Love it.
1: That's interesting. And you're waiting, Kickstarter just ended for that, correct?
3: Yep. The Kickstarter just ended, and we're just kind of, you know, in that period where we're waiting to get the funds sent through so we can get it printed up. But I actually based it off of a relative of mine, hit the appearance and the name. I had a cousin named Alan who passed away unexpectedly in a hospice, and he left me his entire comic collection. And it was all superhero comics and all horror comics. So this is like right up his alley, and I got this approved by his brother and his estate, and this is kind of my way to honor him, was to do a story, you know, a comic about him in his favorite genre of comics and horror.
1: Wow. So, but also, I don't know. I mean, when you throw in there that he was in this hospice because he was an evil person and the methods he used to collect the comic books, I mean, that kind of changes the narrative a little bit, don't you think?
3: Oh, yeah, absolutely. I mean, it's in good fun.
1: Okay. As long as they understand it's in good fun, that's all that matters. Yeah. Okay, so Hospice, The Collector, which will be coming out soon, as soon as everything is finalized with that. Was that going to be also released through Source Point Press, or is that going to be kind of like a self-publish?
3: So that one, it is, the single issue is self-published, and I'm not, they'll be doing a collection of... because it's a shared universe, and they do, there's like six different creators, or six different books that are all just single issue stories. And I'm not sure where the collection is going to be for the graphic novel of that, but it is going to be through a publisher. It just aren't that far along yet.
1: Well, there's plenty out there. Source Point Press, I mean, and I'm just kidding. Had to throw that out there since Source Point Press is putting out your trade paperback. Just thought I'd throw it out there. We are talking with Austin Hamblin. He is a comic book writer and also a journalist at Comic Book Resources. If you'd like to follow what he does, you can go and check out his website, and all of his available work and social media links are at that. It is hamblincomics.wixsite.com. Also at Linktree, tr.ee. Austin Allen Hamblin. You can also go to his Substack and sign up for his newsletter at substack.com/@AustinAllenHamblin, all one word. And if you'd like to check out his articles at the Comic Book Resources, or CBR, you can go to cbr.com. And so how did you get to your start? I mean, you're writing comic books. You're also a journalist writing stories for the Comic Book Resources. How did that come about?
3: So I read a lot of comics. I am, like, obsessed with the medium. I'm not, like, I read superhero comics, but I read everything that is a comic. I like horror, autobiographical, and I find myself reading something and not having anyone to talk about these books, because some of the things I read, no one else had read. So I would, you know, do a social media post, and I would be writing these really in-depth things. And then I kind of realized one day, I'm like, well, I'm honestly kind of already, like, doing comic book journalism, but, like, I'm pretty close. And so I just kind of started doing it. And then I was like, you know, I could interview, I started interviewing other creators that I knew as an excuse to ask them questions that I wanted to ask. And then I just had built up a decent resume of stuff, and I wrote for a couple other websites for free, and then I saw that CBR was hiring for writers in their comic section, and I'm like, there's no way I'm going to get this, but I'll apply. You know, growing up, I used to check their website. There was one of the few websites that every day I would check for comic news, and I applied and then got through the kind of interview process and writing test and got hired, and it was a very full circle moment, so I was pretty excited when it happened.
1: Awesome. So, yeah, I've been following kind of comic books for a good chunk of my life, and it always seemed like kind of like the outside the norm kid.

0: 100 years now. How do you feel that the industry has evolved into where it's at now? I mean, Diamond's collapse kind of caused a huge problem with the comic book industry. And my lead story when I started the show is about Piezo, the game company. They're now having to cut their workforce and everything because of their connections with Diamond. So how are you, as an insider to the industry, what are your thoughts on that?
1: So the Diamond thing was horrible, and a lot of people, you know, lost a lot of money off of that. And honestly, though, I was not shocked by it. They had got away with not being very great for a long time because they were pretty much the only person in the game for a while. And one thing that I've heard, I think anybody that has been a fan of comics or in the comic book world for a long time, is people will always, every few years, will spout that, like, comics are dying. And I don't believe that. I honestly think comics are more popular than ever now. It's just not in the same way. You know, growing up, if I tried to read comics in school, I would get yelled at, right? Like, hey, read a real book. Now, it's an acceptable part of curriculum. And you go to a bookstore and there's a huge manga section and there's graphic novels. Webtoons is a huge thing, and tapas in the free, you know, digital webcomic market, which I remember when it was hard to find a webcomic. You'd have to, someone would be hosting it on their website. But now it's a massive thing. It's in Scholastic's publishing comics. It's different ways than what it used to be, but I think it's far more accessible than it used to be, which has made it so that more people are reading comics, but maybe not as many people are reading Superman, but more people are reading the medium in general.
0: Well, I would kind of like them to bring back Classics Illustrated, not that goofy thing they're doing with Godzilla right now with the Godzilla Monsterverse Theater thing that they're doing. Where they
1: right.
0: I'd like to actually see, because I grew up with the Classics Illustrated. So, you know, being able to read like Moby Dick or, you know, any of the other classic literature being translated into a comic book format was kind of interesting when I was younger.
1: Oh, yeah, yeah. I think, too, it can help, you know, people don't realize that, like, comics were used to help people that struggled to read. During World War II, there were specific Superman comics that were made to give to the members of the military to help enhance literacy. You know, so not everyone learns the same way, and so why not? You know, and reading is a skill that everyone's going to have to use in life, no matter what they do or if they go to college or not. So if it's something that can help someone, like, let's do it.
0: Awesome. You do have an event coming up. We only got like 5 minutes left until we have to take a hard break. But you have an event coming up on Saturday, July 25th. You're going to be at the Rainbow Comics and Cards in Sioux Falls, South Dakota. You're going to be doing a Big Guns and Stupid Rednecks kind of a promotion.
1: Yeah, yeah. We're going to be myself and Dylan Jacobson, who did a pinup and contributed to the collection, are going to be there signing copies that are on sale. I will be dressed up like a redneck with my overalls and work boots. And
0: so you're just going to dress normal?
1: Well, it's normal for me, but the rest of the world's like, what is this? And I'm like, you mean the thing that I just pulled out of my closet?
0: You know what you should do? Next time you had like a big major Comic Con, if you ever see anybody like just dressed like what you would consider a redneck, get them in a group picture with yourself and say, look at all the people that cosplayed for my book.
1: That's right. It's just somebody's dad that's drunk along.
0: Yeah. Yeah. He looks all confused. Yeah, he's a redneck.
1: Well, I'm going to do that.
0: That's funny. I mean, for me, it's funny anyway. But anyway, any other upcoming appearances besides Rainbow Comics and Cards? Any convention appearances since we're talking about them just then?
1: Yeah, in July, I will be at OCON in Omaha, which is a 3-day convention. I'll be a guest there, and that one is always a lot of fun, not just for the convention because we go to the steakhouse that's been around since the 40s that is Warren Buffett's favorite steakhouse called Go Rats, and it is fantastic.
0: Wow. Okay. I got to check that out. I like me some steak. So.

0: Me too. Get some comics and a big hunk of meat, and it's a great weekend.
1: Indeed. What is your favorite read at the moment?
0: I mean, Absolute Batman.
1: Of course. Oh, really?
0: it's great.
1: I love the Absolute Universe. I don't know what it is about it. It's just everything about it just is like, ugh. But okay. Petite their own.
0: It's some good cartooning. It's the Nick Dragotta's artwork is really the manga inspiration and the panel work in it is the thing that gets me excited about it.
1: Okay.
0: Oh man. You know what? I'm gonna think of a billion things as soon as I get off this, and how that's gonna.
1: I put you on the spot, huh?
0: For novels, I've been reading Dungeon Crawler Carl, and they are fantastic.
1: Awesome. Okay. Right now, my currents are since issue number one of the new series, Poison Ivy from DC. Moon Knight, I'm waiting for it to come out. I've always been a huge The Demon fan, so I'm waiting for The Demon to come out.
0: Yeah.
1: That's going to be awesome. Doctor Strange, Sorcerer Supreme, and what's the other one Moon Knight, of course, has always been. I just wish somebody would take the mantle of Micronauts and do a good job with it. I mean,
0: it's been a while.
1: It has.
0: It's been a good Micronauts comic.
1: I mean, and Super 7 just released the whole Micronauts toy line again, so I'm hoping.
2: If it wasn't for Robot Chicken, I wouldn't even know what you're talking
1: really?
2: About.
1: Really? Yeah. Okay. See what I'm saying?
0: Yeah.
1: Yeah, I made a body bags reference on a show one time, and one person caught it. One person. They're like, all right. Body bags. Oh, wow, Micronauts.
0: I'm like, Jason Pearson. Yeah.
1: Lots of interesting stuff. Sir, you are, we are now following you on the Facebook, so every time you post about a new either article or comic that you are doing or an appearance that you're going to be making, we will be posting it to the Pop Culture Kaboom news feed for everybody to keep track of what you're doing. And the next book you have out, I'd like to have you come back on and talk about it.
0: Oh, thank you so much. This was a lot of fun. I appreciate it.
1: Oh, thank you, sir. You have a good night, and take care and enjoy that steak.
0: Yeah, you too.
1: All right, everybody else, we have to take this hard break because it is 7:29, but we'll be back with more Pop Culture Kaboom Radio Show right after this, so don't go anywhere.

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1: Thank you, Peter. Welcome back to the Pop Culture Kaboom Radio Show. I'm the get everything you want, everything you need in pop culture entertainment. That's the one I was trying to say.
2: Kind of crossed some wires there.
1: Yes, I have. It's time for us to talk movies, specifically the movies coming out for the week of June 15th through June 21st. Each week, the film powers that be release dozens of movies in theaters and on VOD and on streaming services, some of which you will never hear about except yeah. Each week's upcoming releases are carefully picked over from various websites, and up to five films are randomly selected from the only genres I would truly watch, which are action, adventure, horror, science fiction, animated, or fantasy, and that is pretty much it. With that in mind, we sit through some of the most hideous trailers ever made, and we will read you the synopsis of each of the films, then give you our not-so-humble opinions. Bear in mind, we are not professional movie critics. We're just overly opinionated blowhards, but we do utilize the pop culture carefully crafted and patented movie rating system, which goes as follows. If it is worth seeing in a theater at full price, it is a good, not a great. That is to be determined by you if you choose to see it in a theater. If it is worth seeing in a theater as a matinee or in your town's cheap theater, it is a so-so. If it is worth seeing on a streaming service or as a rental or however you choose to watch a film while avoiding social interaction, it is a blah. And if it is deemed so awful you should wait for it to be on public television, it is considered a touch brown. And we got five movies this week, and I'm going to throw a dart at the proverbial dartboard here, and let's just get this one out of the way. Citizen Vigilante. I bet you're happy to get rid of this one, huh?
2: There's at least two on here I would be happy for us to just kind of speed right by.
1: All right. Here's the synopsis. A man takes justice into his own hands, hunting down criminals. His vigilante crusade turns him into a social media sensation while putting him at odds with law enforcement and drawing the attention of dangerous enemies. Oh, if only the trailer was that simplistic. If you've ever wondered what the Punisher would be like if you were ordered it off Temu and shipped in a crushed paper cardboard box, Citizen Vigilante is your answer. It is a movie custom built for that one uncle who posts aggressive, unpunctuated paragraphs on Facebook about the system. The trailer plays out less like a cohesive preview and more like a blender accident involving leftover B-roll from generic 90s action flicks. We are treated to a convoluted montage of unconnected action setups, angry men looking at computer monitors, dramatic reloading sequences, and explosive set pieces that offer absolutely zero narrative payoff. It's all vibe, no substance, and a lot of muzzle flash. In the paranoid ecosystem of Citizen Vigilante, the world is actively out to get you, and you are merely a pawn in a grand shadowy game. The only problem, the trailer completely forgets to explain why. We're given a mountain of grievance, but not a molehill of context. Who is pulling the strings? What is the endgame? Why is the protagonist so sweaty? The film treats basic exposition like a classified document it's not authorized to show you. Instead of building suspense, the trailer manages the rare cinematic feat of weaponizing sheer confusion. For the sake of preserving my remaining brain cells and avoiding a two-hour migraine of unexplained explosions, I will be skipping this one permanently. Touch Brown. What say you?
2: Oh, my first thought that came to mind about 5 seconds into this, let's try to get some of that sweet, sweet Punisher money. Except let's do it in the blandest way possible while trying to make some pseudo-philosophical points about civil unrest that we copied off the bathroom wall down at the truck stop.
1: Wow.
2: Seriously, though, I'm glad I looked at this trailer before any of the other ones because the sheer blandness of it would have put me to sleep if I'd watched it last. I was really surprised to see Armie Hammer in this, since he's kind of been persona non grata in the industry lately. And I guess his performance was suitable enough for this role, question mark? Though, as I said, he's probably happy to take anything at this point. And I thought the knockoff of more popular IPs and the divisive lead choice were very odd, until I saw who the producer and the director were. Uwe Boll. Did you catch that?
1: Really?
2: Yes. His name's all over the credits at the end of this trailer.
1: Wow.
2: He's the director and the producer, and that suddenly explains. And suddenly, everything. The total craptitude of this made absolute sense. And that's all I need to say. Really, if you know, you know. Touch Brown.
1: Wow.
2: As soon as I saw that, the whole trailer made sense to me. I'm like, that's why this is no good and feels like a knockoff of something infinitely better.
1: Starting off with a mud brick. What is next?
2: Okay, I kind of want to get this one out of the way, too. We're going to go with Leviticus.
1: Okay.
2: Two teenage boys must escape a violent entity that takes the form of the person they desire most, each other. Ah, good old religious drama. With some backwoods Australian flavor to help it along and take it out of the other obvious place this could have been set. I'll let all of you make that decision, and it's very appropriate from our last interview. just like the synopsis, the trailer had very little to say and really didn't show enough to even really get a feel for what the entity is or is capable of in this trailer. These obvious themes of religious trauma, homophobia, and conversion therapy are relevant themes in this day and age. And the idea of an evil doppelganger of your partner you were trying to keep a secret relationship with while you were in danger from both the entity and the people around you is compelling. The trailer really just didn't do enough to sell more than the above-mentioned themes, which could limit its reach or appeal. Ultimately, the trailer was stiflingly boring, and the trailer at least can touch Brown. But as far as seeing the movie, I'd probably watch it at home. I feel like there was probably more going on here than the trailer bothered to touch on, so I guess overall I'll give it a blah.
1: Wow. Okay.
2: Terrible trailer, though.
1: Yes, yes, it was. If you're looking for a roadmap to understand Leviticus, don't bother looking at the synopsis. It offers absolutely zero help. Operating on a level of secrecy usually reserved for government black sites, we are told a supernatural force, truly the most generic copy-paste antagonist in the bargain bin of modern horror, decides to terrorize and deeply traumatize two small-town Okies. Why them? What did they do? The synopsis isn't telling. It's less of a summary and more of a shrug in text form. Cinematically, the trailer suffers from a severe identity crisis. It throws everything at the wall to see what sticks, leaving the audience completely adrift in the narrative. The religious imagery feels entirely out of left field, lazily slapped onto the background like a cheap Sunday school wallpaper. Is it a demonic possession flick? A glitch in a Matrix doppelganger story? A manifestation of your rural guilt? The editing process refuses to give you a straight answer. Anyway, while a few of the visuals are genuinely striking and well-framed, they are entirely unanchored by a coherent plot. Suspense is great, but pure bewilderment doesn't sell movie tickets. The trailer fails the ultimate horror test. It isn't intriguing enough to make me want to figure out the mystery, nor is it scary enough to justify the confusion, but I'll give it a blah. All right, so next. Oh, this is a doozy. Rose of Nevada.
2: Okay.
1: Oh, boy. I do go off on this one, though. Just saying.
2: It's a good thing you're going first.
1: Yep. Here's the synopsis. 3 decades ago, the Rose of Nevada vanished at sea along with its crew. Now it has returned. In a remote fishing village, its reappearance is embraced as an auspicious sign, with the local citizens convinced the luck of their economically devastated community may return, if only the ship sails again. Joining the crew is Nick, desperate to provide for his young family, and Liam, a mysterious drifter eager to escape his past. After a successful voyage, they return to harbor, only to find that nothing is as they remember it. Shooting on a 16mm Bolex camera and constructing all of the sound in post, Mark Jenkins writes, directs, edits, and scores a haunting and hallucinatory time travel mystery that further solidifies him as one of the most distinct, singular artists working in film today. Jenkins conducts a cinematic seance, conjuring a portal into another world that forces us to confront the past and our relationship to it.
2: Okay, real quick before you get into this, do you think that synopsis was written by Mark Jenkins himself or someone else?
1: I'll let you okay, I have your answer for you here in just a second.
2: All right.
1: Reading the synopsis for Rose of Nevada is less like reading a film preview and more like watching director Mark Jenkins perform advanced gymnastics just to pat himself on the back.
2: There we go.
1: Half the summary is essentially an auteur's love letter to his own artistic genius. But the time where you actually survive the text and click play on the trailer, you're already exhausted from his self-inflicted applause. The most baffling mystery here isn't the supernatural plot, it's the title. The movie is named after a fishing boat, sure, but visually, the entire thing looks like it was shot in a rain-soaked, windswept corner of Ireland or Cornwall. Last time I checked, absolutely nowhere outside the continental United States is named Nevada, and I did check. Watching a bunch of heavily accented fishermen get existential on a vessel named after a landlocked desert state feels like a joke without a punchline. As for the actual premise, it centers on a boat that returns 30 years after vanishing, dropping its crew into a time warp. It could be fascinating if the trailer bothered to show us how the world actually altered around them. Instead, it gives us nothing. A theatrical trailer is supposed to hook the audience, not drag out an agonizing slow burn where nothing happens. The filmmakers must have realized this at the last second, because with only 15 seconds left on runtime, the trailer suddenly tries to speedrun the entire narrative. It crashes into a chaotic montage of frantic glances and screaming, leaving me scratching my head rather than wanting to buy a ticket. I'm giving this a touch brown. What say you?
2: I see why the synopsis was so long, although I think it's usually a point away from a film trailer when you have to explain everything that thoroughly down to the filmmaker themselves. It took me a moment to figure out where I knew the lead from. He was very familiar, but I couldn't quite put my finger on it, and then it kind of hit me all at once. It's George MacKay, who was in the movie 1917, which I'll admit was a point back in the film's favor. The whole thing being shot to look like an old 70s or 80s film gives it a certainly otherworldly quality, or at the very least an art house quality, almost like it's a lost piece of media. And overall, the whole thing seemed like a huge undertaking for what is purported to be a lot of work by one ambitious filmmaker. That said, I get this is likely to be something of a mystery movie, and incidentally, I think this is the first time I looked at a trailer and wanted to ask Jimmy which category of film this falls under, because it doesn't look like any of the genres he usually claims he will put on these lists.
1: Supposedly science fiction, supernatural, horror.
2: Yeah, I wasn't really getting anything from this, and
1: me
2: I was like,
1: either.
2: So, Jimmy, this is kind of not usually something you put on these lists. I was kind of hoping this would take some sort of Lovecraftian turn at some point in the trailer, but it doesn't really quite get that far. Even the mystery is only loosely hinted at in this trailer, and it's not very obvious or satisfying in any real way. I think ultimately, if a more artsy review were looking at this, they would use the word languid to describe it. But see, the thing here is I'm not classy, so I'm just going to say that this looks like it will take forever to get to the point. The good and the art house feel and the good of this kind of outweighs the bad just enough to prevent a mud brick in my case. So I'm going to give it a blah.
1: Wow. Okay. Well, if you ever watch this thing, you got to tell me just how bad it was, because it looks horrible.
2: I really would like to think it's going somewhere, but unfortunately, there's often only one way to find out.
1: All right,
2: what's
1: three
2: next,
1: down,
2: Jimmy?
1: Three down, two to go. You tell me.
2: Oh, it is my turn, isn't it? That took so long. That synopsis took so long, I forgot where we were. Oh, goodness. I don't want to talk about this one, but we're gonna. The Death of Robin Hood. Grappling with his past after a life of crime and murder, Robin Hood finds himself gravely injured after a battle he thought would be his last. In the hands of a mysterious woman, he is offered a chance at salvation. Oh, there are certain IPs that I think we just need to let die at this point. Especially gritty reboots of what was usually shown as lighthearted or more aimed at children kind of properties. Robin Hood would definitely be on that list. I feel that the casting of Hugh Jackman, who, by the way, doesn't sound like he's even trying to put on a British accent, is attempting to recreate his success with the Logan movie. And while Jackman certainly has the acting chops to pull off a role like this, I'd wager that the writing won't be up to the task. Jackman is shown doing many of the same tired tropes used when they show a legendary figure having their last hurrah. The gravelly narration does a forced retcon and dumps exposition right in our faces, having a near-death experience that makes them quit, meeting some people, and especially a child, and then having said child harmed in some way so the lead can enact their last ride of revenge, being unbelievably angsty for too much of the screen time, and ultimately the hero dies in some no-doubt heroic fashion, redeeming them for whatever nonsense they shoveled in there to give all of this context. I get the distinct feeling that this won't measure up even remotely to the aforementioned Logan film. By the time we hit that film in the MCU, we were all pretty invested in the character. And after having us follow Jackman's Wolverine through multiple solo and X-Men films, people were invested enough in the character that when they had the slower, character-driven film about the end of Wolverine's life instead of just another action fest, they had earned it, essentially. In this case, they are making a film about a myth that we are all generally aware of, but aren't invested enough into to care about them subverting the character in this way. And it can touch Brown.
1: Wow, okay. That was quite a ways to get to there.
2: I told you I was going to walk one of these around the bases for a minute.
1: Yeah. All right, if the trailer for The Death of Robin Hood proved anything, it's that Hugh Jackman has officially perfected the old man Logan aesthetic and is now just weaponizing it across different centuries.
2: Thank you.
1: He has traded his adamantium claws for a wooden bow, but kept the exact same dirt-caked, aggressively unwashed, world-weary scowl. Honestly, I can't wait for the next Deadpool movie to hear Ryan Reynolds ruthlessly mock him for this. Fair warning, Ryan. If you use any of the roasts I'm about to lay down, my lawyers will be seeking a 10% cut of the box office. The trailer does its absolute best to strip away nearly a millennia of cozy folklore, green tights, and socio-political romanticism to reveal the grim reality of 1247 AD, a cold hell of mud, soot, and homicidal intent. This film is a public service announcement for why you should never, under any circumstances, romanticize the Middle Ages. The filmmaker's creative ambitions were clearly sky-high, but the character's collective personal hygiene is an all-time historical low. Every single frame of this trailer feels sticky. The merry men have been replaced by dead-eyed, grime-covered cutthroats, and the iconic robbing from the rich to give to the poor ethos is revealed to be complete medieval fake news. This Robin didn't distribute wealth. He just hoarded loot and left a trail of senseless carnage. Look, I was never a fan of the traditional Robin Hood story to begin with. I couldn't even bring myself to saddle up for men in tights. So subtracting the jolly swashbuckling, adding a mountain of blood of brooding guilt, and completely subtracting running water does not make me want to prep the horse-drawn carriage for a trip to the local theater. If I wanted to watch a sad, graying anti-hero scream in the mud while hiding from his past, I'd just rewatch Logan from the comfort of a room that has access to indoor plumbing. I give this a blah.
2: Wow, you still watch it?
1: Yeah, because I'm interested enough.
2: I kind of feel like I've already seen this movie.
1: I do believe you're right.
2: You did not see Men in Tights.
1: I never have.
2: I think if you're going to watch two Robin Hood movies, that's one of the two you've got to see.
1: No.
2: I would say that and the Disney one or the, like, yeah.
1: Disney one.
2: With the animals.
1: Oh,
2: I think those are, frankly, the two most.
1: I think I might have seen that one, but it was so unmemorable, I can't remember.
2: To me, those are the only two worth watching.
1: Okay.
2: You get a better version. In the Disney one, you get a better version of Costner's thing, and then you get the parody.
1: Okay. All right. What is that? No Errol Flynn, like, back in
2: He's
1: the 60s?
2: He's fine, maybe? But, like, I don't know. That was so far from removed.
1: Never watched that one either. I might as well have been made by Disney, if you ask me. But anyway, all right. So, we're now to the 400-pound action figure in the room, Toy Story 5. Yeah. Here's the synopsis. The toys are back in Disney and Pixar's Toy Story 5, and this time it's toy meets tech. Woody, Buzz Lightyear, Jesse, and the rest of the gang's jobs are challenged when they come face-to-face with Lilypad, a brand-new tablet device that arrives with her own disruptive ideas about what is best for their kid, Bonnie. Will playtime ever be the same? Nope. Okay. Oh, look. It's the intellectual property that felt perfectly wrapped up a decade ago. dragging itself back into the spotlight. If you stopped paying attention after the 1995 original, like I did, back when the concept of sentient plastic navigating an essential dread was a fresh, groundbreaking milestone in computer animation, congratulations. You successfully avoided 30 years of progressive emotional manipulation. But Hollywood never lets a dead franchise lie. Enter Toy Story 5, a film where the legacy voice cast has collectively returned to secure another massive Disney paycheck. The premise? Our plastic heroes are facing down their ultimate apocalyptic adversary, an iPad. The narrative engine is now as stale and calcified as a rogue piece of movie theater popcorn that has been trapped beneath row F since the Clinton administration. In a desperate bid for modern relevance, the script pits Woody, Buzz, and a newly promoted leader, Jesse, against Lilypad, a sleek, frog-shaped smart tablet that has successfully hijacked 8-year-old Bonnie's dopamine receptors. Watching a vintage cowboy doll engage in a high-stakes ideological turf war with a touchscreen device doesn't feel like cinematic magic. It feels like an hour and a half long, half of aggressive parental tech shaming disguised as family entertainment. The trailer lends heavily on nostalgia, brand loyalty, even going so far as to summon an inexplicable army of duplicate Buzz Lightyears to manufacture an artificial third-act crisis. If you never particularly cared for this franchise to begin with, a narrative about a plastic cowboy's cries over screen time isn't going to suddenly make you convert. Save your money. The real-world battle against algorithmic screen addiction is happening in your own living room for free. I'm giving this a touch brown. What say you?
2: The central message of this movie about tech taking over kids' attention and those kids no longer playing with regular toys or using their imagination seems like it should have been released 20 years ago. I didn't see Toy Story 4, so I don't recall if this is the same kid the toys wound up with at the end of the third movie, so I'll kind of just skip past that because I do not know if there's some sort of disconnect there. But I have a few other questions I would like to throw out there. Why is Woody the only toy shown to age in an oddly human way? Like, seriously, how did he get fat? He's a stuffed toy.
1: He did?
2: They make a joke about that the lily pad calls him fat right in the middle of the trailer. And I said, okay. And he goes, oh. And I'm like, how'd he get fat?
1: Yeah.
2: He's a toy.
1: Yeah.
2: What did he add a bunch of? I don't know. Okay. Anyway, the bald joke they threw in there is fine, though Pixar movies seem to find a way to shoehorn in a bald joke in every one of their films to varying degrees of subtlety. I think the subtlest one was in Finding Nemo. Jesse's voice actor has been the same the whole way through, but now really doesn't sound like their character anymore, which I wonder if anyone else found a little distracting. There are clear themes of peer pressure at play here. I wonder how clumsily they will handle that. Though this is Pixar and the writing's usually above par, so that aspect might actually pay off. Didn't they already try to do the multiple Buzz Lightyear thing in another film? And couldn't the main Buzz Lightyear not control the other Buzzes? Wasn't that a thing? And lastly, these films come after long development times. For instance, the gap between the third and fourth movie was 9 years. The gap between the fourth and this one is 7 years. I feel that anyone who has ever invested in these movies has either forgotten about them or at the very least is surprised that another one is coming out. Do these people really have a hankering for more of these movies?
1: Maybe they're using Eric's Commodore 64 to do the graphics.
2: Do these people really have a hankering for more of these movies after more than half a decade's wait? Frankly, most of the references are aimed at people who have been on board the whole time, and there have been more than 30 years between the first film and this one. I think Pixar has been better served taking all of the money that's likely went into this and cranking out a few new stories and new IPs to appeal to new audiences. This feels both relevant and far too behind the times all at once, especially in the age of near supercomputer smartphones that everyone can't look up from. And it gives the whole thing a complete mixed vibe. For me, though, I was satisfied with how the original trilogy ended and have no interest in watching these characters I watched as a kid fight their way through another soulless cash grab. Touch brown.
1: Wow. Okay. Mud bricked. Eric says Woody got torn in number four, and got restuffed.
2: Dumb.
1: Okay. All right, so that wraps it up for the movies that are coming out for this week, this coming week, I should say, June 15th through June 21st, with Citizen Vigilante getting mud-bricked, Leviticus getting a double blah, Rose of Nevada, Blake gave it a blah, I gave it a touch brown, Death of Robin Hood, I gave it a blah, Blake gave it a touch brown, and Toy Story 5 also got mud-bricked.
2: Rough week, this.
1: Rough, indeed. All right, so, yeah. The next week, June 22nd through June 28th, I don't want no hate mail, so I'm not going to say that this movie is the 400-pound because that is not right. But next week we have Bleach, Thousand-Year Blood War, The Calamity coming out. Yes, I know. The longest title. Bleach is an anime.
2: I know what Bleach is, believe it or not. I've never seen it, but I know what it is.
1: Thousand-Year Blood War, The Calamity. Yeah. Supergirl, which is going to be the big movie.
2: The 400-pound Lobo in the room.
1: Wow. Okay, hey, there we go. Okay, 400-pound Lobo. We'll go with that, because he does look like he packed on a little weight for that role.
2: Yeah.
1: Bouchara? Bouchra.
2: I think you said it right.
1: Okay, sounds close enough. Right. Jacked and Camp.
2: A lot of long and short titles. This is very strange.
1: Yeah, well, if it wasn't for the rest of it, all of them were one-word titles. Bleach, Supergirl, Bouchara, Jacked, Camp.
2: How funny.
1: And somewhere I just activated a super soldier.
2: Oh, no. Jimmy, not the Terminator.
1: Yes, the Terminator. Well, but with the music coming up, means it is time for the top of the hour break. It is 83 degrees, mostly sunny here in Carson City. And we still got 1 hour show left and a lot to talk about. If you got anything you want to add to it, 775-515-4142. And we will be right back after this.
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1: Welcome back. I am the not-so-humble host of all things Pop Culture Kaboom, Jimmy Jones. He is the resident realist, co-host Blake Hyatt.
2: Ha ha.
1: And, yeah, if you'd like to be a part of the conversation, 775-515-4142. And now we're going to move on to movies.
2: All right.
1: Ready for movies? Well,
2: we just finished with movies. Let's see what else is going on.
1: I guess He-Man or Master of the Universe is officially a flop. Had like 70% drop in week two.
2: Ooh, ouch.
1: I didn't know it had that much of a good drop in week two, but I guess apparently it did. So,
2: It couldn't happen to a better movie.
1: I just don't understand where all of the positive reviews were coming from if it's doing so poorly theatrically.
2: Well, I was kind of having a laugh in my own head about that because almost everybody I know who's gone and seen it was like, oh, it was all right. And I'm like, what were you watching? Yeah.
1: Okay. Well, we are in Nevada, so.
2: That doesn't mean anything.
1: Those are Nevada legal substances.
2: You know, I think even people who are enhanced can usually tell the difference.
1: Sound like cyborgs.
2: Yes. Enhanced, debuffed, pick one.
1: Was She-Ra got greenlit? Is that code? Do you mean did She-Ra get greenlit? Because I don't know. I hope not.
2: I'm sure either is or will be.
1: I never even watched the cartoon. But anyway. So, yeah, there's that. Disclosure Day isn't doing so hot either.
2: I feel like Spielberg mildly overestimated everyone's desire to see a movie like that. I feel like it probably would have been a smash hit 15 years ago, but I feel like that's not the type of escapism people are looking for right now.
1: 15 years ago, and if he didn't play it up as like a magnus opus of movie.
2: I mean, closer to what was that? Close Encounters, or what was the other movie he did?
1: That was a big box office hit.
2: Yeah, because he did E.T. and then some others.
1: He did Close Encounters of the Third Kind.
2: Okay, too. Had he released this a bit closer to those, I feel like it would have done better.
1: He-Man, I thought it got greenlit from Box Office Review. Don't know. I'm not familiar with the site Box Office Review, though.
2: Something we'll look into at some point.
1: But speaking of beating a dead horse, Sony Pictures has officially put a third movie into development, and after a decade of radio silence, Schmidt and Jenko are finally returning to active duty. But in true meta-obsessed fashion, they aren't making 23 Jump Street. They are skipping a grade and heading straight to 24 Jump Street.
2: What was the original property called? 22?
1: 21 Jump Street.
2: 21. I couldn't remember.
1: Then they did 22 Jump Street.
2: And we're not doing 23, we're doing 24. And fascinating.
1: 27 years later, they're doing 24 Jump Street for the movie that nobody asked for. Producer Neil H. Mortz teased the chronological leap on Instagram with the ultimate Hollywood excuse. It took so long to make, we had to skip one. Honestly, considering the actors are now closer to receiving ARP cards than high school diploma, skipping a year is probably a medical necessity. Fans with long memories will recall that Sony originally tried to mash this franchise together with Men in Black, a crossover concept so aggressively unhinged it could have only been birthed in a 2014 boardroom. Channing Tatum recently teased us all by calling that unmade script the best script I've ever read for a third movie. Which means we were tragically robbed of watching Jonah Hill try to awkwardly interrogate an alien cockroach. Instead, we're getting a proper sequel. Jonah Hill and Ice Cube are already in negotiations to return, presumably so Ice Cube can continue being professionally angry at everyone. Chatham Tatum currently has no official offer on the table. While he hasn't officially put pen to paper yet, he's been the project's biggest cheerleader for years. So expect him to lock it in just as soon as he remembers how to do a backflip. The creative cockpit for this one looks incredibly promising. Director co-writer Rodney Rothman, who won an Oscar for Spider-Man Into the Spider-Verse, which means the visual gags are going to be elite. Co-writer Jonah Hill, can you believe he co-wrote this thing too? Himself and Megan Malloy, the OGs, original directors Phil Lord and Chris Miller are back. It took two directors, though this time they are strictly producing, likely because they are too busy being Hollywood's premier multitaskers. From a financial standpoint, it makes total sense why Sony won't let this die. 2012's 21 Jump Street brought in $200 million, and 2014's 22 Jump Street absolutely crushed it with $331 million worldwide. There is no official release date just yet, but with the finished script and the central trio hovering around the dotted line, this is the closest we have ever come to a reality where two grown men in their 40s try to infiltrate a local community college. Keep your ears open for the school bell. I think we need a Michael Jackson agent.
2: What?
1: That's what Eric wrote. I think we need a Michael Jackson agent M. Oh, okay.
2: Oh, well, that ain't going to happen.
1: No, we don't. All right.
2: You know, the idea of 21 Jump Street crossing with Men in Black, well, sounds like the worst movie ever made, and yet it would be such a train crash, it might actually be worth watching.
1: It could be.
2: Yeah. They're never going to do it now, obviously, but like that the fact that they even would try, that's like, okay, this is almost crazy enough to work.
1: So have you ever watched any of these films?
2: Nope, I don't deal with dumb comedy well.
1: Me neither. I never did. All I know about the TV show 21 Jump Street is that I think that was the like catalyst launch Johnny Depp's career or something like that.
2: I'd have to look. I don't know.
1: But I've never watched. I didn't watch the TV show. Because I didn't watch the TV show, I absolutely refused to watch any of the movies, especially since the TV show is more like a drama, you know, a police procedural drama.
2: Mm.
1: And
2: we have plenty of those.
1: These are direct parody comedies or whatever you want to call them, just stupid comedies, like you said, which I have no desire to watch a stupid comedy.
2: I wanted to watch a police stupid comedy, I'd go watch I just had the title and I forgot it. Had Michael Winslow in it. He'd always be making the funny noise. Police Academy.
1: Oh.
2: I would go watch I would go watch Police Academy if I was going to watch. I don't think I've ever seen a movie with Channing Tatum in it, now that I think about it.
1: Did you see Deadpool Wolverine?
2: Was he? Oh, he was in that. I mean, as a main character.
1: Wow. Okay.
2: And if I'm being perfectly honest, I thought Deadpool and Wolverine was the worst of the three Deadpool movies.
1: Wow.
2: I did. It was all fan service, and I would have liked it to have a little more substance. Don't get me wrong. As far as fan service was concerned, it nailed what it was trying to do, but I did not enjoy it as much as I did the previous two because of that.
1: Come on. You know you want an MBI film starring a CGI Michael Jackson film. No, I don't.
2: They're putting out enough movies on the dead guy as it is. How many years after he's died? Can we leave him alone? Seriously.
1: Yeah, you're giving him movie roles. He's a lead actor now in movies now, according to Eric.
2: I mean, he was always kind of trying to make that happen.
1: Yeah.
2: He wanted to be Peter Pan in Hook, I recall. And Robin Williams got the part, and he wasn't, like, super happy about
1: it. Was it that, or was it supposed to be the...
2: wasn't there a couple that he, like, really wanted
1: screen to... screen or the stage adaptation?
2: I could have swore there was one of those movies...
1: I think that was the only one where there was singing involved.
2: I could have swore there was one of those movies he really, really wanted to be the lead in, and I could have... maybe it wasn't Hook, but I could have swore it was something around that time.
1: All right, Eric finally got anchored to our reality. Police Academy funny. Alert the residents of Maine and stock up on ominous fog, because Hollywood is dipping into the Stephen King well yet again in an industry-wide effort to ensure that not a single word Stephen King typed on a cocktail napkin goes unfilmed. His 2015 short story, Mr. Yummy, from the Bazaar of Bad Dreams anthology is officially being adapted into a feature film. Directing this adaptation is Ben Young, who did Hounds of Love. You ever see that movie?
2: No, that doesn't ring a bell.
1: Who is co-writing the script with Troy Abruzzese. I think I got that right. Young is a self-proclaimed King fanboy, promising that the horror here is inseparable from the humanity and will be creepy, moving, and character-driven. Which is exactly what you want to hear when a movie is titled Mr. Yummy, a name that otherwise sounds like a legally distinct distinct ice cream truck or a highly questionable dating app profile. The story itself is set in an assisted living facility, proving that King knows his aging fan base intimately. It follows Ollie Franklin, a charismatic resident who starts seeing disturbing supernatural visions after another resident passes away. As the visions intensify, the line between Ollie's memories, his life regrets, and the supernatural completely blur, forcing him to confront long-buried secrets from his past before his internal clock hits zero. It's basically The Notebook, if Noah was being actively stalked by a sleep paralysis demon. At this point, Hollywood has adapted, or remade almost every single piece of punctuation Stephen King has ever generated. A studio might as well just buy the man's entire genetic code outright to save everyone the paperwork. We've had haunted cars, haunted hotels, haunted clowns, and now haunted retirement homes. Because the entertainment ecosystem is so absolutely flooded with Stephen King's IP, the real test for director Ben Young won't be to making a good movie. It'll be whether he can put a unique visual stamp on this film to make it stand out from a crowd that already includes roughly 400 other King adaptations. I had to throw a lot of my own thoughts into there. But anyway, another Stephen King movie for a short little novella or short story that I don't even remember.
2: I actually really wish he would bring back – he used to do something called his Dollar Babies. You could – he has a ton of short stories, like the whole collections of them. And you could license one of the short stories for a dollar.
1: Really?
2: Yeah, and they stopped that program years ago, and I wish they would bring it back because that was such a neat thing that you could take one of those and just make a little something out of it, and it would cost you a whole dollar to license the property.
1: Probably because he said, wait, I can make some real money off of this.
2: Well, he was doing it for a really long time.
1: Sounds so like somebody else got involved.
2: That's kind of what – because I would say I don't think he was trying to make any money off of it. Otherwise, it wouldn't have lasted as long as it did, but – somebody stopped it. And to go back to the previous article, I checked. I was correct about Michael Jackson and the Hook movie, but what I didn't know after reading that is there was actually four movies he was being eyeballed for, and one of them was The Phantom Menace. He was supposed to play Jar Jar when they backed off of that idea. He backed out of Hook because Spielberg explained what the story was going to be about Peter Pan being an adult. A lawyer who goes back to Neverland, and Jackson didn't dig the idea.
1: Oh, really?
2: Oh, well. But he always wanted to play Peter Pan, and then when he heard what the actual deal was, he wasn't too pleased.
1: Jar Jar.
2: But yeah, he was being eyeballed for Jar Jar Binks. I was actually really thrown by that.
1: Oh, crap. Just when you didn't think that character could get any worse. I hate that character.
2: I think most everyone does. That's why, man. The Darth Jar Jar fan theory.
1: You know, that is the dumbest thing I ever heard, too. No, I'm serious. It's like, hey, let's take the most hated character in the Star Wars universe and really, really just amp it up to 11. I mean, that was so dumb to even hear. I just remember the first time when my little brother and I went to see Phantom Menace in a movie theater. I literally yelled out loud in the movie theater. I got people turning around giving me the dirtiest looks. I'm surprised I didn't get us kicked out. But when they hit Naboo and Jar Jar showed up, I was, kill it! Kill it!
2: I think my problem...
1: In the theater.
2: I think my problem with that is I don't hate Jar Jar inherently, but every scene he's in with Liam Neeson, the tone is in two entirely separate places. Liam Neeson is playing real straight, and now we've got Jar Jar doing ridiculous stuff, and it's like... Okay, guys, we have two people who think they're in two different movies here, mm-hmm. and Liam Neeson's a lot closer to where we should be.
1: Mm-hmm. See, it's just a character that should have never existed.
2: It was an interesting choice. I did appreciate when they did the Clone Wars that they did tone Jar Jar down, but being that the whole show was a little more aimed at kids, Jar Jar fit in a little better.
1: Oh, if you could only actively see me rolling my eyes.
2: Well, again, they always had Anakin cracking jokes in the animated show. So, like I said, they brought Jar Jar down from being super annoying. So, I said cracking jokes, not cracking kids. That didn't come till episode 3.
1: That is true. All right, let's move on to comic books.
2: Let's do it.
1: All right. Hide your wallets, and if you're a comic book shop owner, prepare yourself for the onslaught. Skybound is currently breaking the comic book internet by treating a new release like a pack of 1999 Pokemon cards. They just dropped Mask Number 1, and to celebrate, they brought back their famous blind bag gimmick. For the uninitiated, this means the comic comes sealed in opaque foil with a random... Are you all right?
2: I'm sorry. Go ahead. Okay. I'll say it when you're done.
1: Okay. Comic sealed in an opaque foil with a random top secret free comic book inside. It's a brilliant marketing ploy that successfully triggers the exact same dopamine receptors as gambling. But for people who know what an Energon universe is, Skybound actually pioneered this chaotic trend years ago with Invincible, famously printing Invincible comics inside the bags like a reprint of a Marvel Spider-Man crossover that copyright lawyers probably wept over, or a sequel issue a month before its official release. Well, they did it again. There are three potential secret comics hidden inside these mask bags, and the pulls are absolutely melting minds. One of the freebies is literally Mask Number 2 with a foil cover, letting lucky fans read next month's issue a whole 30 days early. It's the ultimate playground flex for the comic book elite. The biggest atomic bomb in the bag is ROM Number 1 by Robert Kirkman and Lorenzo De Felicia. This officially confirms that Rom the Space Knight is joining the Energon universe, putting him in the exact same shared community continuity as Transformers, G.I. Joe, Void Rivals, and Mask so what was almost caused you to have a meltdown?
2: A meltdown. Oh, I laughed and I'm having a meltdown. Why do we call these masks? It's a helmet.
1: I don't know, and it's an acronym, so hold on a second. Let me find out what this acronym...
2: don't wear masks. They wear helmets.
1: Hold on, I got to put all these...
2: Like to clarify that the original toys, and I didn't have a cartoon. That's all well before my time.
1: The term mask generally refers to a covering over the face to conceal... Okay, blah, blah, blah. In popular culture, mask, M-A-S-K, famously stands for Mobile Armored Strike Command. Command with a K. The 1980s animated action figure franchise. There you are.
2: Somehow that didn't make it any less stupid.
1: Stupid.
2: Why do I feel like Mortal Kombat's the only thing that got away with replacing a C with a K and got away with it?
1: There you go, Eric. Very good.

0: space poet turned cyborg fighting shape-shifting alien dire wraiths. IDW tried reviving him a few years ago to mild applause. But now Robert Kirkman has the keys to the vehicle kingdom. And integrating a robotic space poet with Optimus Prime and Duke is an absolute masterstroke of weaponized nostalgia. If you are heading to your local comic shop, you practically owe it to your inner child to grab a blind bag and start tearing through foil. Yeah. Okay, so Rom the Space Knight, a long time ago, was a really goofy toy.
1: Okay.
0: He thought these things called dire wraiths, and dire wraiths were actually look cool. Rom looked dumb. And I was so waiting for them to make a toy of these dire wraiths, and they never did. They just had Rom the Space Knight, and that was it.
1: How disappointing.
0: It was. And it was a toy technically ahead of its time, because what you could have done with this thing with today's technology, you know, like Transformers and stuff, it would have been epic. But, you know, because Transformers didn't come out until like 84 or something like that. So
1: right.
0: 1979, not a good time for futuristic toys. So, I mean, he had his arms, but they're like straight out. He had a little weird looking gun thing that actually lit up. And also his eye lit up. And it just could have been so much better if it was made today. I'm just saying. Well, Transformers is where G.I. Joe got their laser weapons. When was this, Eric? Because until the Energon universe, they weren't a connected universe.
1: I mean, he also might mean that for the sake of the censors, using beam weapons is inherently, quote-unquote, less violent than realistic guns with bullets, so that's why. It's also visually more striking.
0: You know, honestly, it was G.I. Joe. If you ever see them shoot, no, it didn't matter what they were
1: yeah,
0: shooting.
1: Yeah, none of them could hit anything, sure.
0: Exactly. No, I don't think Transformers and before the Energon universe, the Transformers, and especially in 1994, I got to look that up. Bear with me for one moment, please. G.I. Joe ever...
1: Didn't Skybound Entertainment make all those toys that had Spyro the Dragon in it? Wasn't that them?
0: No.
1: And all that went nowhere. Are you sure?
0: Mm-hmm.
1: I'm checking that. I'm almost certain it was them.
0: Okay. I am finding nothing beyond supposedly there's Transformers 8. Official G.I. Joe crossover movie. That was supposed to be
1: what?
0: Yeah, a thing from 2 years ago that was supposed to be out this year. Well, obviously that didn't happen. Between issue number 23, original G.I. Joe, and wrapped around the series. Blah, blah, blah, blah. When was this? It doesn't say. Oh, well, to be determined, Eric. Not sure. Maybe you're right. Maybe not. Don't know. But yeah, I mean, I keep talking everything that I'm seeing so far, what we can expect from a potential crossover, Transformers, Rise of the Beast, ending crossover, yada, yada, yada. But nothing very distinct about any of that. Anyway, so I kind of like what Robert Kirkman has been doing with the Energon universe. I mean, he's actually made all these things interesting. Okay, so how does that cross over into the... Well, you said 94, Eric. You know you're saying 87. Anyway. None of this stuff you grew up on, huh?
1: No, none of that. Okay. Like I said, all of that was easily 10 years before I was around.
0: Okay. So you have absolutely no connection to anything the Energon universe is doing?
1: No, I barely remember G.I. Joe.
0: Really?
1: Barely.
0: Well, now you know.
1: And knowing is half the battle.
0: See, you know that part, don't you?
1: Well, that's cultural osmosis. But, like, again, if it wasn't for, say, things like Robot Chicken that refer to all of these old things in their action figures, I wouldn't have a clue what you're talking about.
0: You know why? Because all the creators are my age.
1: Yes, they are.
0: Like GoBots.
1: I remember they did a GoBots parody. That's why, that's why I knew the Micronauts thing, because they did a big joke on that.
0: Really? See, now I got to watch that. I didn't know they did that.
1: Yeah, the Micronauts.

0: Kronauts are climbing up a mountain and having a really bad time of it, and it turns out, I'll explain it to you later.
1: There's a pile of.
0: No, no,
1: Okay.
0: no. It's slightly more inappropriate than that.
1: Wow. See, and now from what I understand, that was kind of the hard part that the creators of the Micronauts had to deal with was all the restrictions that were placed on them by the toy company.
0: That often, I imagine a lot of the stuff being made around that time, that was the case, is because everything was there for toy sales, and there was a lot they could or couldn't do. You know, they weren't just making the shows for the show's sakes, they were making them for sales.
1: Well, the problem is like with the Micronauts, there was no backstory to the toys. So, the guys who, the artist, I can't remember his name, and the art writer made everything for them.
0: I mean, did the Transformers have their backstory set up at first, or did that come along later?
1: It was already set up because it started out as a Japanese toy company,
0: Okay,
1: and they got
0: so they
1: it
0: did
1: was
0: have a
1: called something
0: whole.
1: completely different in Japan
0: Well,
1: and blah blah
0: yeah,
1: blah.
0: but I
1: So,
0: mean,
1: but
0: localization always kind of changes that.
1: and the kind of the comic book came out for Marvel, kind of came out at the same time, if I remember correctly, because I remember it was like the toys got released, and then the comic book got released, and it started out as only at Marvel. It was back when Marvel actually took a gamble and actually labeled things right, because it started out as only a 4-issue miniseries. So there was just kind of like a test to see if anybody would even buy it, and they did. So they kept the series going. But they started with another number one then. Nowadays, they'll end a series at issue number 12 or issue number 10 or issue number 8, and then 2 months later started again at number one for no apparent reason
0: I've
1: whatsoever.
0: noticed a lot of comic books do that.
1: And I don't understand that concept or why they do that either.
0: I'll be honest, that's actually why I don't really read comic books. It's like I don't even know where to begin. You guys like backtrack every 10 issues, and I don't even know where to go at this point.
1: Ask him if he know the Snokels. Snokels? I don't even know the Snokels.
0: The Snorks?
1: Yeah, that's what I'm thinking too, with the stupid
0: Yeah, I know
1: little
0: the Snorks. They were a Smurfs knockoff. Well, they were made by the same company,
1: Smurfs with
0: so.
1: straws in their head.
0: Yeah, basically. Underwater Smurfs.
1: Yeah.
0: The Smurfs and the Snorks went to war.
1: Really?
0: They did that in Robot
1: Oh.
0: Chicken 2, where they do a whole thing where they attack each other, and it was goofy.
1: If it wasn't Robot Chicken, it was actually something that happened. That'd be cool.
0: Yeah.
1: That'd be something worth watching.
0: Yeah, back to what I said earlier about them
1: Like the
0: doing
1: Keeler Ellis
0: gritty
1: and
0: reboots of IPs they really shouldn't be doing
1: All right. So it is 8:30. Our last segment is coming up. If you would like to add to the conversation, 775-515-4142. Until then, we'll be right back.

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1: Yes, welcome back, where it takes three licks to get through a Tootsie Roll Tootsie Pop, but about 4,973 chews to get through a Tootsie Roll.
2: Boy, you had to eat that fast.
1: The 61st Annual Nebula Awards, the ultimate country club gala for sci-fi and fantasy nerds, just wrapped up, and the comic book world managed to make history and spark an immediate administrative crisis at the exact same time. Congratulations. The first ever Nebula Award for Best Comic went to writer Jessica Mason for her graphic novel Mary Shelley's School for Monsters, The Killing Stone, created alongside artist Anna Wazowski and letterer Mark Kreutzer. The plot is a delightfully unhinged reimagining where Frankenstein author Mary Shelley is an immortal monster running a boarding school for other misunderstood creatures. That's funny.
2: I've heard this somewhere.
1: It's basically X-Men meets English Lit 101, but here is the hilarious kicker. Mason will be the only human being in history to ever win this exact award. Why, you ask? By that furrowed brow?
2: Yeah, all right.
1: Because the Science Fiction and Fantasy Writers Association immediately stepped on a metaphoric rake. They accidentally structured the award to only recognize the comic writers, completely ignoring the artists and letterers who, you know, actually drew the entire book.
2: Ah, so this is stupid.
1: Yep, following a swift and entirely justified industry-wide side eye, the Science Fiction and Fantasy Writers Association panicked and announced the category is being renamed next year to the Nebula for Comics Writing. So, congratulations, Jessica, on your collector's item trophy. Meanwhile, the rest of the night saw some heavy hitters taking home some shiny new hardware. The award for Best Novel went to horror and science fiction heavyweight Stephen Graham Jones, grabbing the biggest trophy of the night for The Buffalo Hunter Hunter, proving once again that if you want a compelling narrative, you hire a guy with two first names. The award for Best Game Writing went to Galami Barak and Jennifer Swedberg. Thank you. I couldn't get my French on that. For the hit video game Clair Obscur Expedition 33, a game about fighting a painting that wants to turn everyone to dust.
2: That's relatively correct. Okay.
1: Which is coincidentally how most authors feel of looking at their bank accounts. The Ray Bradbury Award went to Apple TV's adaptation of Murderbot by Paul and Chris Weitz, walking away with the prize because Hollywood has finally realized that audiences deeply relate to a heavily armed security android who just wants to be left alone to watch soap operas. Legendary author N.K. Mimison was officially crowned the SFWA's 42nd Damon Knight Memorial Grand Master, adding yet another title to her inevitable quest for world domination. Another brand new category saw Jennifer Hudak win for The World to Come, because if there's one thing science fiction writers love more than inventing futures, it's inventing new award categories to win. With the champagne cork swept up, the sci-fi carnival is officially moving to the Pacific Northwest. The 62nd Nebula Awards are locked in for Seattle in June of 2027, where the attendees can complain about the weather, the lack of hover cars, and the proper formatting of graphic novel credits in peace. Are you all right over there?
2: Yeah. I'm having medical problems with my heart, so just ignore that.
1: No.
2: I'll let you know something when I know something.
1: Okay. That's kind of scary. Yeah.
2: I love award shows and awards, and I really wish I could attend more of these things. It depends. Some of them are dry, don't get me wrong. Oh. Some of them are dry.
1: Yes,
2: some are. Of them are really exciting.
1: I would like to be at an exciting one. I haven't been to one yet. I think the Academy Awards where Will Smith slapped the crap out of Chris Rock.
2: I should have thrown him out for that.
1: I would have been liked to have been at that one.
2: I would have loved to have been there because, boy, well, I don't know. I bet the atmosphere there got real uncomfortable for the rest of the show, and I think that happened early, didn't it?
1: I don't know. I probably would have made it more uncomfortable. You know, I remember if I was there. remember, who was that? Oh, he hung around with Eddie Murphy. They did that movie. Arsenio Hall. Arsenio Hall show?
2: The Arsenio Hall was never on that I remember, but I have seen a few clips where like Jim Henson was on the Arsenio Hall show and stuff.
1: Okay. He used to have like, cause I was in, I was on TV because one of the tapings of the Arsenio Hall show one time.
2: Mm-hmm.
1: And, the way it's set up is like you have the actual audience who actually have better seats cause they can see everything. And then you had that little small section for like, I don't know, like, maybe like, you know, have 20 people or something like that called the dog pound where you like just when you
2: realize
1: that would have been me at the Oscars.
2: I didn't realize that was a feature because I know like the people were when I saw that him interviewing Jim Henson, he had Rolf. And so the dog that plays the piano, Rolf, that was actually Jim Henson's first puppet, officially the first Muppet. There's the guys doing the woof, woof, woof, and Ralph keeps going, yeah, woof, woof, woof, woof. And I didn't realize that he had, I just thought it was a bunch of guys in the audience just doing that.
1: In this separate little section off to the side of the stage where you can't really see anything.
2: Yeah, I didn't realize that. I did not know that was a feature. I didn't realize that either
1: until they were like, you want me to dog pound? Okay. And then I get over there and it's like, no, I don't want to be here anymore.
2: On second thought.
1: Oh, okay. I'm watching the clip where Nick gets his concussion.
2: Oh, did you find that?
1: No, it just popped up. Nick decided to put it up on the screen on Facebook.
2: Yeah, I was shooting the behind the scenes for our last little go at Death of the Game, finally. And
1: Kenny grabs him in midair and just slams him down, huh?
2: Oh, no, that's not the one. If Kenny picked him up, that was either where Nick injured his elbow...
1: Jeez.
2: Or he's fine. The one where he injured his head, Kenny runs through him like a freight train, and he misses the pad.
1: Okay.
2: He misses the crash mat, and he slams
1: so
2: back.
1: So he went for the running clothesline, and
2: there is a clothesline in there, but no, he shoulder blocks him like a linebacker, and and Nick misses the crash mat.
1: Wow.
2: But he doesn't miss. Like his lower body and lower back land correctly, but then the rest of him doesn't quite land where he should have.
1: That's funny. Okay. Well,
2: and unfortunately, he took at least one of those injuries very early in the day, and it was a 10-hour day. So,
1: yeesh.
2: And he's been taking the weekend off because it was a very, very physical day of filming to get that fight scene in the can.
1: I bet. Attention all Coombs and Netrunners, it is time to empty your digital wallets once again because CD Projekt Red has teamed up with the DPI Merch and Zing to drop a brand new officially licensed replica of the Valentino Thermal Katana. Do you know what this is?
2: I do know what Cyberpunk 2077 is.
1: Okay. Specifically, they are replicating the Irat version from the game, the preferred weapon for anyone who looks at a sword and thinks, this is great, but could it also look like a giant neon glow stick? This is a massive 1-to-1 scale replica measuring a whopping 47 inches long. For those keeping track at home, that is nearly 4 feet of pure, unadulterated indoor property damage. It comes equipped with an integrated sound chip that blasts combat audio straight from Night City and a trigger on the hilt that lights up the blade with that iconic, ominous thermal glow. It's the ultimate tool for scaring your cat or terrifying your roommate at 3 a.m. Crucially, the engineers actually thought ahead this time. Unlike older replica swords that ship in a giant, conspicuous box that delivery drivers love to accidentally snap in half, this Cyberpunk Katana ships in 3 easy-to-assemble pieces. It's modular, which is great for shipping, and even better for hiding it in your closet when your significant other asks why you spent rent money on a glowing blade. Now, if you're experiencing a bit of pop culture deja vu, you are not alone. The sword looks strikingly similar to the Genjai Katana replica that Blizzard released for Overwatch a few years back, right down to the glowing aesthetic. The big difference, the Overwatch one was a single solid piece of plastic that required the shipping logistics of a military operation, while this cyberpunk version is modular. Score one for Night City Engineering. In the actual game, this specific design belongs to the Valentinos, the flashy gold cyberware-wearing street gang from Haywood. On the surface, they look like a brutal syndicate, but deep down, they're actually a fiercely loyal community bound by family, respect, and religion. Nothing says I value traditional family structures like a 4-foot-long superheated blade that can slice a cyborg clean in half. Ultimately, this is the definitive cosplay piece if you want to look like a regular at El Coyote Kojo, or if you just want to stand in front of your living room mirror pretending you have a cool cybernetic eye instead of a mounting pile of student loan debt. Pre-orders are open now, so go get your chrome.
2: I mean, credit to CD Projekt Red for turning Cyberpunk 2077 around from what happened at launch.
1: Oh, yeah, it was a disaster. Bugs everywhere.
2: But they've now sat on it long enough to get it up to fighting shape.
1: See, and that's what I don't understand. It's like, back in the day, everything was self-contained in a cartridge. I don't know how long it took them to put out these cartridge games, but, I mean, they're spending, what, a good 5-6 years on a game, and it's coming out buggier than crap. That is just not good.
2: No, and that's one of the things about modern games that's getting a little tiresome is back in the old days of the Nintendo Entertainment System, I feel like over in Japan, if you put out a game that was not playtested and it came out broken, you probably owe more than a finger to the president of the company.
1: You'd be using a katana for other things, a little Harry Carey or something.
2: Yeah, but they're getting there.
1: And then another problem with games now is that the size of them.
2: Yeah.
1: Holy crap.
2: That's why I don't like live service games, because they expect you to just play them forever, and I think that's not – I hate that.
1: What was that last game, like the Call of Duty ones? You like have to like have X amount of space on your computer.
2: Oh, all of them.
1: Drive in order to even download the thing?
2: The last few Halos and Call of Duty games, you had to give up something to the – now, it may vary based on the game. But a few of them, you had to give up like more than 200 gigabytes of space on your hard drive just to be able to play these. And in some cases, especially with, say, the last Call of Duty Black Ops game, it wasn't worth it. And then half of that space is being taken up by features that about half everyone doesn't care about one way or the other. So,
1: they wasted less time doing the features and more time actually concentrating on the cohesion of the game.
2: But again, that's Call of Duty really wants to turn itself into a live service thing, and it's not conducive to its fan base necessarily.
1: All right, lock up your Infinity Stones and hide your grandmas, because the undisputed immortal vampires of rock and roll are teaming up with Marvel Universe. The Rolling Stones are dropping their 25th studio album, Foreign Tongues, on July 10th, and they are deploying a marketing campaign that is delightfully, beautifully, and beautifully unhinged. Back in May, the Stones unveiled the official album cover, a painting called Trinity by American artist Nathaniel Mary Quinn, that blends the faces of Mick Jagger, Keith Richards, and Ronnie Wood into a single abstract image. To put it mildly, fans were divided. Some called it high art, others felt it looked like a terrifying psychic transformation from a David Cronenberg film. If you were firmly in this art gives me night terrors camp, the Stones have a tactical backup plan. They have teamed up with Marvel Comics for a series of limited edition vinyl and comic book bundles. For the low, low price of $70 a pop, you can choose between 5 different variants featuring Captain America, Thor, Spider-Man, the Hulk, or Wolverine. The artwork on these variants is an absolute masterclass in corporate synergy. Wolverine slashing violently in front of the iconic Stones Lips logos. Spider-Man literally spinning the giant lips out of webs, with which raises a lot of anatomical questions about Peter Parker's web shooters. The Hulk performing a classic comic book homage by lifting a Rolling Stones tour bus over his head on the banks of the River Thames, presumably because the band refused to move their gear. But you aren't just paying for a pretty sleeve. Each bundle comes with an exclusive What If comic book that actually retcons the Rolling Stones. What are you doing? Iconic tongue logo into Marvel continuity. Finally, the hard-hitting lore questions will be answered. Is the tongue an alien symbiote? Is Keith Richards a mutant whose superpower is simply refusing to die? Don't let the comic book hype distract you from the actual music, though. Foreign Tongues is a brand new 14-track record produced by Andrew Watt. Wow, 14 tracks. That actually surprises me. Because that is even
2: they're prolific.
1: Well, even for album standards, I generally 12 is like 12, max.
2: Yeah.
1: So that's pretty impressive. The mastermind behind their Grammy-winning Hackney Diamonds from a few years back. It's being described as a mix of bold new sonic territory while maintaining that classic generation-defining rock sound. If you want to snag one of these Marvel variants, you have to move faster than Quicksilver. They are available to order right now via Complex before they... Sorry, something popped up right where I was reading. Before they eventually trickle into the official Rolling Stones website, grab your copy today because just much like Keith Richards, these vinyls will probably outlive us all. So I never understood the fascination of collecting vinyl records, but it's a thing now again.
2: Oh,
1: so,
2: yeah, I have quite a few vinyl records.
1: I mean, I still have a few, but I've had them since before vinyl died and somehow got resurrected into what it is right now. So I don't know if it might be worth getting it on a number of levels because, A, at $70 a pop, I can see this easily skyrocketing for a number of reasons. A, it's a vinyl record of the 25th and probably the last record that the Rolling Stones will ever do, and a collectible comic book.
2: Yeah, they at least put something together possibly worth having.
1: Mm-hmm. I mean, I can easily see this. I'm going to keep an eye on this and see. I think, you know what? Let's just call it right here. If you were to say that this was to get done, what would you say the value of it would be at by the end of the year?
2: Do you mean like on eBay?
1: Mm-hmm.
2: One
1: of these specific album comic book bundles, if they're going for $70.
2: So if they're $70 at launch and then they become kind of scarce, I could see that getting up to the $350s after by the end of the year.
1: Okay, you say about $300, $350?
2: Yeah.
1: Okay. It doesn't say the limited number, that there's a limited quantity either. So that kind of bugs me. But I would say probably 5-6.
2: Yeah, I could see these getting up there if they, again, become kind of a collector's
1: but
2: item.
1: But it does depend, like I said, on whether or not these things are going to actually end up being limited editions or not.
2: The scalper's dilemma.
1: Yeah. Yeah. But anyway, if you want to go and pick them up, go pick them up from Complex. And do so rather quickly because, yeah, the bots are going to get them. All right. Attention all middle-aged toy collectors and plastic hoarding 80s kids. Hasbro is about to manifest a literal ghost from retail past at San Diego Comic-Con 2026. They are digging so deep into their archives that they have successfully exhumed a toy that was canceled over 35 years ago. Back in the late 1980s and early 90s, the Kenner toy line for the Real Ghostbusters cartoon was an absolute juggernaut of neon plastic and slime. They had a wildly popular Ecto Glow series, but one vehicle was tragically denied its day in the sun, the Glow Chopter. Yeah, Chopter.
2: Copter.
1: Chopter. For decades, this unreleased Chopper, see now they're saying Chopper, existed only as a mythic whispered legend among hardcore collectors, the plastic equivalent of El Dorado or a reasonable mortgage rate. Well, after 3.5 decades of gathering dust in a corporate purgatory, the Glowcopter is finally cleared for takeoff, designed to look exactly like it was yanked straight off a Kmart shelf in 1991. This glorious piece of weaponized nostalgia features a vintage Kenner styling, a spinning main rotor blade, a highly questionable ghost bomb action feature, and a full radioactive looking glow-in-the-dark paint job. Because Hasbro understands the exact psychological vulnerabilities of its audience, the helicopter is a full set that comes with a glow-in-the-dark Lewis Tully action figure. Because nothing says high-octane aerial combat quite like Rick Moranis' iconic anxiety tax attorney character. The fan-favorite meanie weenie ghost, who looks like he's ready to haunt a local deli, the Glowcopter will make its official belated debut in limited quantities on the chaotic convention floor of the San Diego Comic-Con 2026. Now, if you aren't planning to brave the sweaty, costumed masses in San Diego, do not cross the streams and panic just yet. Hasbro will be dumping whatever inventory survives the convention onto HasbroPulse.com after San Diego Comic-Con wraps up. It will retail for...
2: How big is it?
1: It doesn't say.
2: But how am I supposed to guess?
1: I don't know.
2: $175.
1: Wow. That's rather high. $67.99.
2: I can. It could have been like one of those big things, the McFarlane.
1: Just pull a Rain Man. About $100.
2: $100.
1: Which is a spectacular markup from its projected 1991 price of about $12. But hey, inflation is the scariest monster of all. It's strictly while supplies last, so you'll need to have fingers faster than a proton stream if you want to snag one before the scalper bots do.
2: Yeah, but again, with those scalpers. Yep.
1: Okay.
2: But I guess if you can only get it at the con in person, then the scalpers would have to do it themselves and not just their bots.
1: Yeah, well.
2: So that levels the playing field a little bit because you got to get in there.
1: Until it goes into Hasbro Plus, and then that's when the bots will get it. The bots will get you. Which, oh, okay. And here we go. A big thank you to our guest, Austin Hamlin, couple. 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Next week, we will have a pair of tickets for one lucky caller to see Supergirl as an advanced screening at the Galaxy Theaters in Carson City, Thursday, June 25th at 6 p.m. You and a guest can join Blake and I in the new super luxury seating at the Galaxy Theaters in Carson City. Not that there's a bad seat in this particular auditorium, but I do have my favorite seating spot where the audio is perfectly balanced and the screen is the perfect distance away. On behalf of KNVC 95.1 FM co-host Blake Heyer and myself, thank you for being with us this evening. Don't be a stranger now that the show has ended. Follow us on social media and email us to let us know how your thoughts about everything discussed. Congratulations to Blake for completing his 10th official show.
2: Woohoo!
1: Yay. We'll be back ready to talk with you about pop culture entertainment next Sunday night. Until then, be safe, stay healthy. To all you fathers out there, we hope you have a wonderful Father's Day, and peace out, Wabbits.

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95.1 KNVC. Thank yous and congratulations going out to Kevin from Carson City, Daniel from Carson City, and Michael and Susan of Carson City as well. Our three 2026 Keeping the Music Alive fundraiser sweepstakes winners of original artwork by Trailer Park Troubadours band leader Ansi McLean. Wow, thank you so much. Thank you so much. Also, thanks to everybody who gave last week. We can't tell you how important it is, and we can't do it without y'all. So that's the good news. Now, the reality. These are difficult days, and nonprofit giving is suffering over the economic uncertainty we're all living with right now. It wasn't entirely unexpected that we might not reach our $5,000 fundraising goal over 5 short days last week. Now, that doesn't change the reality, though, that we still need to reach the goal if we're going to activate our 2-for-1 matching pledge from the Hop and May Adams Foundation. And for that reason, our 2026 Keeping the Music Alive fundraising drive is extended for another 5 days. 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
2: Welcome to the Donne Warm edition of Donne del Mundo. 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And we start things off with music from Helga Mir, from her album Slattespel, and that is on Motvind Records. She's a Hardanger fiddle player and singer, and you can hear different expressions rooted in Norwegian traditions, starting things off on the Donne Warm edition of Donne del Mundo. Enjoy!

Welcome back. It's very warm in the Donne Warm edition of Donne del Mundo, with gracious and heartfelt sounds in mood and theme in music from women worldwide. In our weekly showcase of global music by women, I'm your host, DJ Madam B. This is Emerging Arts production with more info at emergingarts.org. We started things off with music from Helga Mir from Norway, from her release Slattespel, and that's on Motvin Records. And then we heard music from Fiku Freske from the release Voci dalle Toralie, and that is on Liburia Records. And it features the duo Mora and Immacolata, who sing of the rural world of the women of Toralia, a northernmost territory within southern Italy, and representing that overlooked musical culture. And then we heard music from Sofia Rey from her album Antonime, and that's on Ground Up Music. She's an acclaimed Argentine singer, blending folk jazz and electronic textures in the mix, creating a vibrant sonic feel of world sounds. Then we're transitioning to music from Lena Jonsson and Johanna Juhla off of The Power of Polska. And they are two acclaimed women, a Swedish fiddle icon and Finnish accordion innovator. With warm sounds here, a fresh and airy sound that is warm, and it's from the album The Power of Polska, A Nordic Notes. That's where we've landed. Again, it's the Donne Warm edition of Donne del Mundo. Global music by women, the musical women of the world. Again, I'm your host, DJ Madam B.

Welcome back to the Donne Warm edition of Donne del Mundo with gracious and heartfelt sounds in mood and theme in music from women worldwide in our weekly showcase of global music by women. This is Emerging Arts production with more info at emergingarts.org. We transitioned with two from the album The Power of Polska from Leena Jonsson and Johanna Juhala. That's a Swedish fiddle icon and Finnish accordion innovator. That's on Nordic Notes. Then Las Hermanas Caroni, Argentinian twin sisters Laura and Gianna with cello, clarinet, and both singing, with two from their album El Espacio del Tiempo, and that is on Le Grand Fleuve, two from that. Then followed that up with music from Silvana Estrada from her release Vendrán Suaves Lluvias. That is on Glassnote Records, an acclaimed Mexican musician and songwriter. The album title translates to Soft Rains Will Come, with poetic lyricism and haunting intimacy. Then two from Vimaya, from her album in English, it's Spells and Magic, and that's on Lordag and Yahil Records. And closing things out, we have a piece called Giovanno from the album Sun and Moon, and that is a blend of Jergana Dimitrova and Lisa Gerard. Lisa Gerard known from Dead Can Dance, and Giovanna known from Les Mystères des Voix Bulgares. And it's a beautiful otherworldly journey showcasing vocal artistry of both performers, strings, shifting moods, and textures. The album's called Sun and Moon on Bessant Hall Records. Thanks to all the talented women around the world that have contributed their music to this program, and to you for listening and supporting their music on the Donne Warm edition of Donne del Mundo, global music by women, the musical women of the world.

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1: 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A naturally occurring compound with a 1,000-year history of medicinal use for both physical and emotional discomfort, as well as insomnia and skin care for humans and pets. 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

Sim Sheehan and Sukpyok singer-songwriter Chantel Ducard was born and raised in Anchorage. These days, she spends most of her time in Denver, but always keeps her roots and connections close. She's also a touring member of Bamyoa. She is a Native Launchpad Award recipient. She's performed at the Kennedy Center, when it was still the Kennedy Center, and is a film and theater composer, and is out with a new album, Chantel and the Dukes of Art. She premiered it with my good friend Larry Kay on Indigenous and Music not that long ago. One of my favorite tunes of hers on this new release is Molly Mine, a fantastic way to get our listening going on the mainstream. Now, Escano, Brett, maybe Nick Yasso, Gi, Oya, Niwage, Sanota. Brett Maybe is my name, and I'm just out there casually throwing around my Indian name. If you're tuning in for the first time right now, we have a lot of fun reimagining what a mainstream music scene can look and sound like, particularly as it pertains to the much-needed representation of Indigenous artists of Turtle Island and beyond. So, with that being said, we're going to hear from the likes of Boricua singer-songwriter Taina Asili before this set is through. Looking ahead, one from Wolastoq artist Mike Byrne. He's from the Tobik First Nation. Also, the Toronto-based Japanese-Canadian artist Hiroki Tanaka. But right now, it's a Bibio Sound Machine with their newest single. Return to Sender came out April 29th, and it was inspired by a real car accident that singer Eno Williams experienced. She described the steering wheel, quote, jumping out of her hands, which in traditional Nigerian spiritual thinking felt like an attack by unseen forces. So the phrase return to sender is a common protective response. It's a great track for your consideration and approval today on the mainstream.

Sheikh Ibrahim with Sali, a great 2025 release that we got into the library at the beginning of May. And before that was Taina Asili's Plant the Seed, found on her Resiliencia album. And it was Abibio Sound Machine's newest single, Return to Sender, that we officially introduced into the rotation. I'm Brett Mabee, and you might already know that, but at the risk of sounding even more redundant, it's good to have you here. This is your open and standing invitation to join me 7 days a week, 3 hours a day, as I do broadcast a whole lot across the globe. So as always, check your listings for the many times and ways you can spend some musical time with me. And you should also remember that I love hearing from listeners, so feel free to drop me a line at brett@mainstreamradio.net. Before parting ways, I'll have some details about the Full Moon Radio, my friends and colleagues at nv1.org, and so much more. We're going to wrap up our first half with a track from Tedeschi Trucks Band, most ambitious album, I Am the Moon. It's a quadruple release. That's right. Now, a couple quick fun facts about Tedeschi Trucks. They literally formed the band so Derek and Susan could spend more time together. Because you remember, they both had very successful solo bands before joining forces in late 2009. But they decided that they didn't like that they were touring on opposite schedules, so the rest is history. They also played their first ever show on April Fool's Day. Their debut album won a Grammy, and they continue to build on a fantastic momentum. I love their newest album as well, but again, we're rewinding a little bit with Playing With My Emotions, a great track to keep you going on the mainstream.

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A shout-out to all the listeners who are dialed in across the globe on the full website at mainstreamradio.net. I know I give a lot of attention to the AM-FM listeners, but I also am extremely grateful for my friends who are joining digitally again all across the globe. 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As we continue on with this hour, we're going to hear from Tom Mishkin this block. Later on, a new one in the rotation from Love Spells. And this track is a recent addition as well. It comes to us from Love Tempo. Their debut album came out April 17th. It's called There Is a Light, and it came out on Bastard Jazz Recordings. Turn it up with There Is a Light, and don't go anywhere. I'll be back with you before you know it on The Mainstream.

Tom Misch with Old Man on the mainstream. Before that was Wheel Lup's Tepid, a track featuring Seo, found on the Inner Light album. And speaking of light, it was Love Temple's There Is a Light, the title track of the band's latest album that got us into the half. I'm Brett Mabee, and sadly, I'm only here with you one last time. I'm getting ready to step out of the studio, but as always, you're welcome to join me 7 days a week, 3 hours a day. 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

In 2020, Angelique Kidjo performed at Tokyo's Olympic Games opening ceremony. The following year, she was named one of Time's 100 most influential people. She's also the first Black African artist to receive a Hollywood Walk of Fame star. More information on that August event coming soon. And to date, she's also won 5 Grammy Awards. She's a treasure to say the least, featuring Nile Rodgers and Iza. And found on Kidjo's Hope album, it's Oyaya, getting us into this hour of incredible and timeless music on the mainstream. I'm Brett Mabee. Skanotne, I'm thankful you're well, and I hope there are good minds everywhere today. If you're tuning in for the first time, welcome to a great show where we're encouraged to reimagine a mainstream music scene. And I want to be here without you, so stick around for some details as to how we can stay in touch and even how you can participate in some of the music that's being played in the rotation. We'll be adding new songs from Vince Staples later on, and our first new addition for the hour is Beth Bambara's April 2026 digital single, Walking in the Dark. It's a meditation on uncertainty, trust, and finding direction. With lyrics like, "'Cause I'm so tired of walking in the dark, twist and turn, falling right back to the start," you're gonna fall in love with this great track on the mainstream. Enjoy. We'll

To celebrate its 50th anniversary, John Densmore and Robbie Krieger, the surviving members of The Doors, put out the Riders on the Storm Song Around the World edition with a little help from a lot of incredible artists, including Sebastian Robertson, Lucas Nelson, Margot Price, just to name a few. And of course, you heard the powwow drums and the powwow singers in there. It's an absolutely fantastic way to bring that first block to an end on the mainstream. I'm Brett Mabee, and if you're just now getting here, there's never a bad time to enjoy some music together. We still have a lot of ways to go, but it'll be over before you know it, so as always, be sure you keep your local station schedule on hand so you can join me. 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Megabog is coming up later on. Also one from Thea May. As we get ready to wind down the first half, our first song comes to us from an artist often billed as Mississippi Gabe Carter. Now officially, he's known as just Gabe Carter. Now, despite the nickname, he doesn't actually come from Mississippi. The moniker has more to do with the traditions he channels, not his birthplace. Originally from Indiana, Turn It Up with Gabe's Buffalo Road from the Tell Everybody 21st Century Juke Joint Blues from Easy Eyes Sound on the Mainstream.

days can go. 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

At the halfway point of this hour's broadcast, allow me just a quick opportunity to get a shout-out to a few friends who are dialed into WGZS 89.1 FM in Fond du Lac, Minnesota. It's always good to have you here. And I should remind you that if you do have to step away from listening on your old-fashioned radio, you can always check your station's local airwaves for the possibility of a free app, or there are other digital means as well, including by heading on over to Native Voice One's website at nv1.org. Catch the mainstream multiple times throughout the work week and beyond. It does air every Monday through Friday, right before Native America Calling, where you're invited to join the conversation in some pressing matters facing Indian country. A really great show that comes to you every Monday through Friday. Before our time is officially through, Megabog, I'll join you again after one of my favorites from Najawan. I still want to introduce a Vince Staples new release into the library. And right now, it's the French-American artist Lolo Zouai. Born in France, but now spending her time on the West Coast, she teamed up with Luz and the Yakuza for Lemon Squeeze. Enjoy your listening, and keep it tuned right in to the mainstream.

Najuan's Exit, found on their 2022 Resurgence EP on the mainstream. We also heard Cactus People from Megabog's End of Everything, and it was Lolo Zouai's Lemon Squeeze, featuring Luz and the Yakuza, a recent addition and a great track in the rotation. Let's do this again. You bring the popcorn and your best listening ears, and I'll, of course, supply the tunes and some sometimes quirky anecdotes. I'll try to keep them to a minimum, though. Not too many bad jokes here on the mainstream. But as always, check your listings for the next time you can dial in. And if you just can't wait, you're always welcome to check out the digital archive at mainstreamradio.net. And before I forget, a standing and open invitation for the professional singer-songwriter in your life. Let them know, if you yourself don't write, that I'm always looking for great new music. So if they're looking for a way to get it heard, have them send me their professionally recorded songs to brett@mainstreamradio.net, or they can always send things physically, as can you, to Brett Mabee, Turtle Island Tunes, Full Moon Radio, P.O. Box 252, Salamanca, New York, 14779. I look forward to hearing from you soon. In the remainder of the hour is Thea May. And right now, we're going to kick off this final block with a new edition, courtesy of Vince Staples. Released April 26th and found on the Crybaby album. Enjoy Blackberry Marmalade. And don't go anywhere. There's a great set of music yet ahead as we wind down this hour on the mainstream.

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0: America front on you.
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1: The LA-based Persian rocker Chloe Starr, with her latest single You Say, getting us into this incredible hour of listening today on the mainstream. Now, scano, bret maybe ni gyaso ungueno enki chocheto. Now, scano, height qua, aga jengua, got ni goyo, tia wanzaguego, nanga wanisa de, hate wanisa ge, heo dog. I hope there are good minds everywhere today, and every day, and all the time in between. If it's your first time joining the listening, I'm glad you're here. And if you're a longtime listener, you've got my heart. And as always, try and stick around for the entire time. We'll be listening to music from Parlor Greens, their instrumental and retro-sounding take on a Dolly Parton classic. That's all I'll say right now. We'll also be enjoying a new one from Worm Stew. Kendresa, a new track to get into the rotation, in addition to Joy Harjo, one from Cochimea, and this new one from Fairbanks, Alaska residents Casey Smith. The Casey Smith Project released Can't Pick Up the Phone April 17th, and it's about struggling with alcohol addiction and the emotional fallout of a past relationship. I'll also have you know that this incredible new song did come by way of submission. So, again, stick around for more details as to how you can get your originally recorded music in for consideration as well. Turn it up and sing along, and I'll be back before you know it on the mainstream.

Matzo and the Tewa teaming up for Blame, a track found on the Lakota singer-songwriter's Pleasure album today on the Mainstream. We also heard a great story from Beatrice Deer's latest album, Inuit Legend. That was The Bear. And before that, for the first time, we heard Fairbanks, Alaska resident Casey Smith with Can't Pick Up the Phone, a single released in April and a great new track in the rotation. I'm glad you're here. I'm Brett Mabee, and if you're joining for the first time, welcome to this newly reimagined Mainstream that puts Indigenous representation front and center. And that's part of the fun I get to have with these great songs and music, and of course with you. If you're just now getting here or find that you're going to have to step away from listening on the AM/FM frequencies, get caught back up a few different ways, including mainstreamradio.net. And I'd also like to respectfully remind you that you're always welcome to give me a call, not too much, at 1-888-362-9970. The full number for all things Turtle Island Tunes Full Moon Radio LLC. Of course, and once again, the parent company of the Mainstream with Brett Mabee, Gyno, my one-hour syndicated weekly Indigenous musician spotlight show, and the Full Moon Radio, my 24/7 Indigenous music digital playground where we get to have a lot of fun. I have live streams coming soon and a lot more details, so as always, stick around. Before the hour is officially up, music from Molly Obomswin and Magdalena Abrego, who, of course, record as Dear Lady. Later on is Skip Waiters, one from Alabama Shakes, and helping us to wind down this first 30 minutes is the LA/Long Beach, California indie pop folk trio, Worm Stew. I recently got there spinning into the rotation, and I've been spinning it ever since. From their last days of Loma, turn it up and sing along and don't go anywhere. We're just getting going on the Mainstream.

Put down that bag of potato chips, that white bread, that bottle of pop. Turn off that cell phone, computer, and remote control. Open the door, then close it behind you. Take a breath offered by friendly winds. They travel the earth gathering essences of plants to clean. Give it back with gratitude. If you sing, it will give your spirit lift to fly to the stars' ears and back. Acknowledge this earth who has cared for you since you were a dream planting itself precisely within your parents' desire. Let your moccasin feet take you to the encampment of the guardians who have known you before time, who will be there after time. They sit before the fire that has been there without time. Let the earth stabilize your post-colonial insecure jitters. Be respectful of the small insects, birds, and animal people who accompany you. Ask their forgiveness for the harm we humans have brought down upon them. Don't worry. The heart knows the way. Though there may be high-rises, interstates, checkpoints, armed soldiers, massacres, wars, and those who will despise you because they despise themselves. The journey might take you a few hours, a day, a year, a few years, 100, 1,000, or even more. Watch your mind. Without training, it might run away and leave your heart for the immense human feast set by the thieves of time. Do not hold regrets. When you find your way to the circle, to the fire kept burning by the keepers of your soul, you will be welcomed. You must clean yourself with sage, cedar, or other healing plant. Cut the ties you have to failure and shame. Let go the pain you are holding in your mind, your shoulders, your heart, all the way to your feet. Let go the pain of your ancestors to make way for those who are heading in our direction. Ask for forgiveness. Call upon the help of those who love you. Call your spirit back. It may be caught in corners and creases of shame, judgment, and human abuse. You must call in a way that your spirit will want to return. Speak to it as you would a beloved child. Welcome your spirit back from its wandering. It may return in pieces, in tatters. Gather them together. They will be happy to be found after being lost for so long. Your spirit will need to sleep a while after it is bathed and given clean clothes. Now you can have a party. Invite everyone you know who

loves and supports you. Keep room for those who have no place else to go. Make a giveaway. And remember, keep the speeches short. Then you must do this. Help the next person find their way through the dark.

No escándalo. I'm Brett Mabee, and we find ourselves at the halfway point of this hour's broadcast. And before going any further, a shout out to friends who were dialed into KTRL, a part of Tarleton State University in and around Stephenville, Texas, tuned in to 90.5 FM. 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Drop her a line at nola@nv1.org. Skip Waiters before this hour is through. Later, Bill Miller, in addition to one from Coach Maya. Right now is a Jamaican singer who comes from a powerhouse musical family. You might recall that protege was born to singer and lawyer Lorna Bennett, famous for her 1972 hit Breakfast in Bed, and Mike Olivier, a former calypso singer from St. Vincent and the Grenadines. His cousin is also legendary producer Don Corleone, who happens to be one of Jamaica's most influential producers. Turn it up with Protégé's In Your Corner, released on Ineffable Records, and a great track in the rotation that'll keep you grooving on the mainstream.

Skip Waiters, Changes, bringing that block and my time with you to an end. Before that was Otros Mundos from Cochimea, and it was Protégé's In Your Corner as we trotted around the globe for that great block of music. I'm sad that our time has come to an end, but the good news is we should be able to do this again before you know it. Check those listings for the next time you can dial in on your favorite AM/FM station. I know I am sounding redundant right now, but I do truly love the magic of radio, and that's why I invite you to join me here. But if you, like a lot of others, do enjoy the convenience of the postmodern digital age, you can always check out the full show archive and listen at your own whim 24/7 from the device of your choice at mainstreamradio.net. Before the hour is officially up, one from Indigenous musician legend Bill Miller. I put him right up there with my late dear friend Joanne Shenandoah. They're two of the most celebrated singers in Indian country, and you'll have to stick around for one from him. Also Alabama Shakes, but not before this new one from Kendresa. Turn it up with this May 11th release. It's Rain in July that I leave you with. On the mainstream. Sing along and have some fun today on the mainstream.

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2: 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Thank you, thank you, thank you, Carson City, for all of your support and the wonderful 50-year Golden Jubilee celebration. What a party. 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Levitt Amp Carson City 2026 lineup is rolling out, too. Your summer Saturdays are locked in at the BAC. And some of your favorites that you asked for are returning to the festival stage. Brought to you in part by the amazing people at Connection Central, who are presenting another free community event in the Grand Ballroom on April 16th. Something new is poetry open mic in the exhibition hall every second Tuesday with the Spoken Views Collective. And another Loud as Folk live concert is on the calendar with Buffalo Nickels and Dirty Laundry. Ooh, it's the blues, baby. Wild Horse Children's Theater opens Madagascar Junior. C5 and Silver State Storytellers dive into the world of sci-fi with screenings and the Moon Rocks short film competition. And improv continues every Thursday in the Maisie Black Box Theater with the Proscenium Players. 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
6: Yes, it is. Hello, everyone listening around the world. I am the not-so-humble host of all things Pop Culture Kaboom, Jimmy Jones. 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
7: Heyo.
6: If you like that terminology, please let us know. 775-515-4142. We are grateful you chose to spend a few short hours of your Sunday evening with us here on the radio as we broadcast from the Brewery Arts Center Dungeon. Tonight we have a ton of content to talk to you about. We'll be talking about movies coming to theaters June 15th through June 21st, including the 400-pound action figure in the room, Toy Story 5. Our special guest this evening is the award-winning comic book writer who has written for Image Comics, Sourcepoint Press, Cosmic Lion Productions, Orange Cone Productions, and Candlelight Press. And he is also the staff writer for Comic Book Resources. For all you kids out there, it's CBR. Austin Allen Hamlin. Had to throw that in there. Yeah, if you looked up, everybody like abbreviates it to CBR for some reason. We'll be talking with Austin Hamlin about his upcoming graphic novel, Big Guns, Stupid Rednecks. What's next in his writing career, the state of the comic book industry, and what qualifies as a redneck, and where you can meet Austin Hamlin. This will be a fun conversation you will not want to miss. My question to you, the listener, do you have something from the Seven Pillars of Pop Culture Entertainment you want to talk about? This is your forum to share your opinion on all things pop culture entertainment. And how's your week been?
7: Busy. Wildly busy. It's only going to get worse from here.
6: Yay!
7: Yeah.
6: Well, is this the beginning of your week or the end of your week?
7: Both. a lot of filming.
6: Do that terminology, huh?
7: Yeah, a lot of filming all weekend. Next weekend is going to be a lot. And then the following weekend is going to be a lot
6: of filming to do. A lot, a lot, a lot.
7: And that was Jimmy doing the singing axolotl.
6: To be a part of the conversation, talk with us about your favorite fandoms or whatever is on your mind regarding pop culture entertainment. 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If you're too shy for the phone, you can send us a DM through the Pop Culture Kaboom Facebook page, and I will read your DM out loud so that Blake and I can try and provide you with answers if it's a question. If you can't do either, you are always welcome to send us an email to contact the show anytime. Email popculturekaboom@gmail.com. Something interesting from me this week. So Jim in Carson City, he does a website where he does these little graphed out parody, kind of breaking down the lyrics of songs.
7: Okay.
6: Yeah, it's actually quite interesting if you go and take a look at it. I can't remember off the top of my head the site. But this week he created his very first video game.
7: You showed that to me.
6: Blubber Buggy. Yeah. Interesting concept for a game. I guess it's a phone thing, but I haven't been able to. I've never played a phone game before in my life.
7: So, it looks like this might be Jimmy's first go at a mobile game.
6: No, probably not.
7: I don't know. It was a very simple concept. It sounded a lot like it's playing Centipede, except you get wider instead of longer.
6: And slower and more out of control. So here is the breakdown of the game. You're late, the list is long, the aisles are chaos. Hop on your mobility scooter and navigate a massive big box grocery store. Think Walmart at 5 p.m. On a Friday. Race against the clock to grab every item on your list and make it to checkout before the time runs out. The catch? There's food everywhere. Well, it's a grocery store. And eating, it gives you power-ups, speed boosts, tighter turns, caffeine surges. 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By the time you're on your fifth donut, you're barely fitting through the aisle. That's the blubbercism, and it's the heart of every run. So, if you want to go and check it out, I will try and put the links up on the Pop Culture Kaboom Facebook page. And I guess Jim is listening because he just sent me the new link Buy Me a Coffee at buymeacoffee.com. So, yeah. Funny stuff, though, if you go and check it out. Let me see if I can find one on here real quick. Oh, yeah, so here's the one for 18 in Life. You know, Skid Row?
7: Yes.
6: 18 in Life? Okay. So, the biology profile of Ricky. looks like that game Operation.
7: Yeah.
6: So, but if you want to go and check it, it's called Buy Me Coffee. Am I saying that right? Let me double check here. The reason why I'm bringing all this up too is because literally right before the show started, Jim sends a picture of Blake as He-Man.
7: Why? Jimmy's the one who hated all over the movie. Why did you have to put me in the stupid He-Man poster?
4: I thought it was hilarious.
7: I know. You sat here and laughed for 5 minutes straight when you saw
6: it. No, not that much time because it wasn't, but I'm still laughing.
7: You would have.
6: I'm chuckling. But anyway, I showed you. I mean, it is pretty funny. You don't think it's funny at all?
7: I don't like being run through AI, so that kind of minimized my enjoyment of it.
6: Yeah. But you got the power sword.
7: Great. I hate being run through AI. As an actor, I am my product, and so every time I get run through AI, it's not amusing to me.
6: Oh, okay. So that didn't take a piece of your soul or anything. Buymeacoffee.com is Jim's in Carson City's website. Go and check out all the stuff he's doing. Kind of funny. I don't know.
7: It's a well done picture though. But why didn't you do it to Jimmy? Make Jimmy Orko.
6: Maybe because I know where he lives.
7: Make Jimmy Orko.
6: No, hell no. How would you know anyway? All it is a pair of eyeballs.
7: He'll find a way.
6: No, he better not.
7: Now I think it's funny.
8: I know where you live.
7: I wonder if he can run faster scared than you can mad.
6: Probably not. I'm pretty fast for a white boy.
7: So you're saying you're pretty fly for a white guy?
6: No, just pretty fast. Used to be anyway. Bad news. I'm getting old. All right. So good times there. And actually, if we get three phone call requests, 775-515-4142, I will put it up on the Facebook page.
7: How dare you?
6: We'll see if we get three phone calls.
7: We'll see if we get three phone calls.
6: Yeah. So, all right. So the tabletop giant behind Pathfinder and Starfinder just announced they are laying off 12 workers after getting dragged into the endless slow-motion car crash that is the Diamond Comic Distributors bankruptcy. For the last 18 months, Piezo's physical inventory was essentially held hostage in warehouses by bankruptcy officials. Piezo CEO Jim Butler revealed the financial critical hit. The company boldly bled nearly $2 million last year and had to write off another $500,000 in lost sales. Apparently, Lawful Evil describes not just Hell Knights, but also bankruptcy court proceedings. Because Piezo's staff unionized 5 years ago as the United Piezo Workers, these layoffs weren't just sudden execution by HR. They were formally negotiated, affected. Can you imagine that? Can you imagine being part of that union?
7: I mean, at least, as it's saying, at least the layoffs weren't like, hey, clean out your desk. They all saw it coming.
6: Well, but still, you know, can you imagine being those 12 and everybody basically had to, like, vote on it? No, not me, but Billy. Get Billy.
7: I'll bet half of those 12s got a decent enough severance package. They're like, oh, no, I'll go. I've got a job from Sword Coast or whatever. I'm good.
6: Don't know.
7: Forgotten Realms.
6: Depends on where they were actually located at, I guess.
7: That's
6: where
7: true.
6: Where those jobs came from. Affected workers are getting 1 week of severance per year of service, plus 18-month recall rights. It's nice to see a union contract actually function like a ring of protection for once. To survive, Piezo is radically changing its business model this fall, stripping down its schedule like a monk vows poverty. They are cutting down to just 2 official gameplay scenarios a month and ending free PDFs for volunteers. What does that even mean? Sorry, Pathfinder, the library is closed. They are completely pulling support for Foundry VTT, the popular but apparently bank-breaking software players use to run games online, Back to Theater of the Mind, everyone, or Graph Paper. Their famous organized play store campaigns are shifting. Piezo is throwing the steering wheel to the community via the Open RPG Creative, which is also known as ORC, license, basically letting independent creators write the sanctioned adventures. You guys fix it is a bold tactical maneuver. They've signed a new book deal with Independent Publishers Group and are launching a direct-to-retail program to cut out future diamonds from their lives forever. That's actually the best idea that I heard, is because if they go through other individuals as opposed to, you know, because Diamond kind of messed up a lot of things when they declared their bankruptcy.
7: Mm-hmm.
6: So it's a great thing that these companies are going, well, you know what? Maybe if we went through the retailers directly as opposed to a third-party middleman distribution service. And so I think that's a good,
7: thing. Yeah.
6: It's a stark reminder of just how hard the tabletop and comic industries got rocked by Diamond's downfall. Demon sounds right, though.
7: Right.
6: Piazza, which famously spun off from Dungeons & Dragons and at one point actually dethroned the king to become the most more popular than D&D, is just the latest giant force to completely change its character class just to survive the aftermath. So, out of all of those changes, I mean, some of them were kind of negative, as if you're a player of either of those two games. But do you play any Dungeons and Dragons?
7: I play Dungeons and Dragons, and I'd love to play more Vampire the Masquerade, though I can never find anyone who actually plays it. I never got a chance to really. No, I think I played Pathfinder once, and the game I was in was so head and hands boring that I never played it again. But that had more to do with the guy telling the story.
6: I was about to say, is that the DM or the game?
7: It was not game. it did take me 30 minutes to kind of learn the character sheet. But
6: 30 minutes to learn the character sheet? Holy crap.
7: Back in the day when I remember when I had to play D&D way back when you still had to figure out what THATCO was, that took a minute. Getting dropped right in the middle of somebody's campaign and having to learn everything very suddenly.
6: Yeah. See, I was lucky. I had two brothers and we all played, and our older brother was the DM, so it made it a little bit easier because he'd read all that crap and didn't just try to explain, have to explain it to us. So.
7: See, the very first time I think I played D&D, I got dropped right into the middle of a kind of advanced campaign, and the DM being kind of a... Well, I can't say what he was, but I think
6: the picture now.
7: Yeah, I think all the characters were like level 13, and they dropped me into this campaign as a level 3. I'm like, thanks, guys, because I'm going to last any amount of time like this, and I didn't. So that almost left a permanently bad taste in my mouth. And yeah, I see, you know, for the Pathfinder people, it sucks that some of the free materials and, you know, the thing that allows them to kind of have a digital space to play these things are going to have to go away, and that sucks. But, I mean, by the same token, at least the series will survive on, and maybe they'll get back to a point where they can get this all going again. So it's all much for much.
6: Hey, Eric in Whittier, California, he says to hit armor class 0.
7: Yeah, that.
6: I always remember trying to calculate, you know, oh right, this is what I need to do to find out what kind of armor my character wears. And if you're a certain class of character, you have to wear a certain type of armor. You can only use certain types of weapons.
7: See, in the newer stuff, it's you still kind of have to do that, but it spells it out a lot more clearly what you can and can't do. And then, like he was saying, the old systems dealt with positives and negatives, is where this time it's just you have a positive integer for your armor class, and the other person has to beat that instead of having to figure out what the modifiers are. Uh-oh.
6: Wow. Eric hasn't seen Vampire the Masquerade since 1992.
7: I played a game as recently as 2019.
6: Okay. But he hasn't seen it since then, so that's...
7: Well, I've still got all of those books, but I just... I don't know anyone around here who's really into those, so...
6: Well, if you want to play Vampire the Masquerade with Blake, send us an email, popculturekaboom@gmail.com. Let Blake know, and if you're local to the Reno/Carson City Lake Tahoe area, we'll get it set up. I know a couple of places where you could probably play. I mean, there's a... right down the street here, here in Carson City, Three Arrows Games probably would do a game.
7: They had a nice place.
6: The Coffer, possibly. Dice and Duels. So there's a lot of places here in Carson City, up in Reno. You have Game Castle.
7: Cabold's Keep's the only one that comes to my mind in Reno.
6: Cabold's Keep. Maybe Comics and Coffee and Comics, if you...
7: But yeah, depending on the day, yeah. Stuff.
6: Yeah. And you can set up probably a game at the tables there. And there's a Dice and Duels in Fernley, too. And so, anyway.
7: Anywho.
6: Yeah, popculturekaboom@gmail.com. Put in the subject line, Vampire Masquerade.
7: VTM.
6: And that way I will forward your email to Blake himself. So just let us know if you want to play a game or two of Vampire the Masquerade. Or are you pretty good at the game? I mean, as far as knowledge-wise?
7: It's been a while. I knew they did. They've actually done a reprint on the books. Like, they've done a whole new update, and I'm not super familiar with the new stuff. But they're all kind of usually within relative striking distance of one another, so it usually doesn't take long to figure out what the nuances are, what changed.
6: Wow, that's funny. Within striking distance of each other.
7: You caught that. Jimmy's quick. I can't ever get these things by him.
6: Yeah, you can.
7: Didn't do it that time.
6: Not that time, but yeah, generally, yeah, you can. If you want to play, or if, so would you mind teaching people how to play Vampire the Masquerade?
7: It's pretty easy.
6: Okay, there you go. If you want to play it, or ever interested in learning how to play it, never heard of it, but curious now, send us an email, popcultureboom@gmail.com. I'll get it sent off to Blake, and when he can find time in his busy life, he might be able to put together a game or two. There you go. See how easy that was?
7: See how easy that was?
6: To just talk. Anyway, because if nobody bothers to email, then it's kind of pointless, isn't it?
7: I'm about to say, again, all much for much.
6: Yeah. All right. I'm sure this isn't going to be the last story we hear as far as fallout from the diamond.
7: you can guarantee that.
6: Oh, Eric, are you going to travel up here? Eric's all, sure, we can try playing. You going to travel up here, Eric? He's going, no. But we could play online. A Zoom meeting to a Vampire Masquerade.
7: Oof. I've tried that with Dungeons & Dragons once. I was not a fan.
6: He says he'll set up a server.
7: Oh, boy. I'll keep that in mind.
6: Okay. I'll send you email me, Eric, or send your email over to Blake. That'll be good content for the YouTube channel.
7: Probably.
6: You playing you leading a game of
7: See, I'm not as funny as Brennan or who's the other guy that you see all over the internet playing D&D?
6: No idea.
7: Oh, everyone and anyone who knows what I'm on about knows exactly who I'm talking
6: about.
7: It's
6: practice.
7: Mercer.
6: It's practice.
7: Mercer. I'm not as good as Brennan or Mercer.
6: No, a real time streaming. Okay.
7: He wants to stream it live.
6: Okay, stream it live on YouTube.
7: Let's do it live.
6: On YouTube.
7: Yeah, you can do that.
6: Yeah, exactly. Unless he has something against YouTube, I don't know. Mm-hmm. All right, Netflix greenlit the third and final season on June 4th, 2026, right on the heels of a massive season 2 launch. The show is an absolute certified hit, spending 4 straight weeks in Netflix's global top 10. What I'm talking about? Why, it's Devil May Cry. Season 1 racked up nearly 22 million views in 2029. Season 2 pulled in 6.4 million views. Boy, that was a drop. In just its first 2 weeks. And it even helped push the 2019 video game Devil May Cry 5 past 10 million copies sold. Okay. Excuse me. Hiccups. It turns out watching a white-haired guy eat pizza and slice up behemoths is a universally understood language. Before you start aggressively typing angry tweets at Netflix executives, take a breath. This isn't a cancellation. Showrunner Adi Shankar, who did Castlevania, revealed that this was always designed as a neat little trilogy based on Dante's Divine Comedy. Season 1 was Inferno, a.k.a. Hell. Season 2 was Purgatory. Season 3 will be Paradiso, Heaven. Yes, a Capcom game about stylish juggling demons with dual pistols is officially following the exact structural narrative of 14th century Italian poetry. Somewhere, a literary professor is having a profound existential crisis. Shankar teased that season 3 will not look like a normal season of television. Okay, it's on Netflix for starters. And that he is doing something very different to close what he calls the Force Edge Saga. Quick question, will we following the Anne Rice universe? You mean like the Vampire Lestat show that's on FX or something like that? Or because I'm not really. I saw the movie, so I see no reason to see the TV show.
7: Yeah, I'm kind of surprised they're even bothering with that, if I'm honest.
6: I mean, they kind of ran through her books earlier on. They went through you know, vampire interview with a vampire, and then they did Queen of the Damned, and I thought there was another one in there too.
7: There probably is, and I couldn't even begin to tell you. I didn't even realize Queen of the Damned had anything to do with any of that.
6: Really?
7: Yeah, I didn't know that.
6: And I know that she did the Mayfair Witches, but I don't know if they're part of the whole Lestat universe.
7: I don't know. I've never read any of Anne Rice's work. I'm familiar with it, but have not read it.
6: Okay. Now we're typing again.
7: I knew about the interview with the vampire thing. That was kind of culturally hard to miss, but
6: yeah,
7: I'd rather go watch The Lost Boys again, frankly.
6: I meant medieval Europe. I don't know what you mean by mid. I don't like medieval Europe. I don't like medieval anything, Eric. Hygiene. That's all I got to say about medieval Europe. You've heard me go off on stuff like that before. Whether that means it is an interactive musical or just 8 straight hours of Virgil complaining about motivation remains to be seen. There is no release date for season 3 yet, but season 1 and season 2 are currently streaming on Netflix. If you need to catch up and achieve that elusive SSS rank in binge watching, no, I don't. I did watch both season 1 and season 2 of it, though. So,
7: what did you think?
6: It's all right.
7: It's all right. But I recall you didn't really care for the Castlevania series.
6: Or... Oh, I didn't. Because I used to play the Castlevania game, and it was just like, I mean, there's only so much you can do with a very, very, very rudimentary story as far as the games are concerned. But the, I don't know, when it turned into Howl's Moving Castle, you know, every day his castle was in a different location. That kind of does where it lost me.
7: That was way back there where they clarified that Dracula's castle appears every X amount of years.
6: Oh, but this was more than that. It would, like, appear whenever he deemed it to.
7: Got to make him...
6: Fantasy, Jimmy, not real medieval Europe. Okay. Well, then I fantasize all medieval Europe as running water.
7: So Lord of the Rings, then, is it?
6: Yes. Anyway... Sorry, Eric. Had to get that out there.
7: Oh, Jimmy.
6: Yeah. Oh, you're tickled by that one.
7: It's just he's not letting it go, and neither are you.
6: Oh, no. I'm rather tenacious when it comes to things. Anyway, I'm still trying to... I'm not a bad

0: Outsiders. And I, even all the way back when the first Devil May Cry came out, I think on the PlayStation 2, I want to say it was, I have always hated Dante as a character.
1: Really?
0: Well, someone will correct me if I have this wrong, but there's something I believe is called lunar narrative dissonance. And it's, why is Dante so unbelievably capable in cutscenes, and then the minute your grubby hands get control, unless you're really good at the game, he gets smoked in seconds. And, like, I don't... They try so hard to make him cool, and it just comes off as cringy to me. It's and then I've just never been a huge fan of that kind of arena spectacle fighting. It's why I've never properly been into a lot of the God of War games, because it's kind of similar. Though God of War doesn't grade you with stupid letter grades.
1: Elden Ring.
0: Does Elden Ring grade you?
1: No. Okay. It's the same kind of type of game that you're talking about.
0: Elden Ring doesn't really lock you into, like, a small room and they keep throwing monsters at your face until you clear them. I recall Elden Ring's a big open world that you can kind of go do whatever and you'll just get ruined because everything's out to get you. But,
1: everything, literally. It's like camping. Camping in Florida.
0: a lot of the Devil May Cries are very much style over substance, I feel. So I've just never been.
1: Wow. Okay.
0: And like I said, I find Dante to be completely insufferable. So
1: fair enough. Like I said, I've never played it, so
0: you're not missing anything.
1: I have no opinion either way. Okay, I will bear that in mind, considering I never owned a PlayStation.
0: The video game Bayonetta is the exact same thing from the opposite direction. Instead of trying to make some cool bad boy demon hunter, she's like every fetish combined into one person, and it's the exact same gameplay.
1: Wow.
0: Except her two guns are the heels of her high heels.
1: That's goofy.
0: It's also, yeah, anyway.
1: Who made up that one? The
0: same guy. It was the same people. I mean. Same people. The same people who made Devil May Cry came up with that.
1: Inspired by the shoe phone. Okay.
0: If I was to tell you even more about the character, it would only get worse. That was the least of it.
1: I wouldn't. You know what they should do from now on with any of this stuff? They should make these people say this stuff out loud, because then they wouldn't have that.
0: See, the thing is, I think they absolutely did. The game's Japanese, and so I don't think it put anybody off their lunch.
1: Fair enough. Okay, did not take that into consideration.
0: Yeah, Capcom.
1: Okay. Yeah. All right. Enough said on that. All right. Okay. One reason Microsoft killed Halo, because it's changed the... you're going off on Halo again? He's really upset about Halo.
0: The TV show?
1: No. Well, I'm sure the TV show didn't help, but the game series.
0: And what's his complaint specifically?
1: Oh, it kind of did the same thing as the TV show. It was like, had a great start and then...
0: Well, okay.
1: Nosedived.
0: Well, okay, but let's look at almost all media. And I'm going to make a point about this later in the show with something else we have to talk about. Things that are, even if they don't mean to be initially, three is the magic number. When you make a trilogy, at least two of the three entries will be strong. And usually the third entry isn't so much bad as it's just like, okay. But a trilogy is usually where you want to stop. The problem is a lot of things try to keep pushing past the trilogy. And they will often wait a long time after the original trilogy. They'll change producers or they'll change a lot of something. And so the new trilogies will often have no soul, or they will not be up to the quality of what the original stuff is. And it's kind of the law of diminishing returns at that point. So that's why Halo, amongst a lot of other things, has not been – because they went from Bungie to 343 Games –
1: maybe that was a problem.
0: That didn't help. Although Bungie went on to make Destiny, which I think is a garbage game too. So I feel like there was relatively no improvement there. The only reason the initial Halo trilogy worked out is I think after Halo 1, they kind of bothered to take the time to work out what 2 and 3 was going to look like.
1: Oh, he said they turned the book story into a mess after Halo Reach.
0: You see, even during the original trilogy, they didn't – see, Reach is the Star Wars Rogue One of Halo, where we kind of didn't need it, but it actually – they still did a pretty good job with it nonetheless. It was after that that everything just kind of started going downhill.
1: Now I can't remember if it was Sesame Street or

0: electric company, but three is the magic number. I always remember that.
1: It really is.
0: Okay, this means we got to take our first hard break. We still got lots of show. We still got more news for you, as well as the movies coming out and our big interview with Austin Hamblin, comic book creator and writer. So don't go anywhere. More Pop Culture Kaboom Radio Show right after this.
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1: Welcome back, indeed. I am not the pop.
2: Easy, Tiger.
1: Stupid Mike. I am the not so humble host of all things Pop Culture Kaboom, Jimmy Jones. He is
2: residential realist, is what you came up with.
1: Yeah. For now.
2: For now. Just, we'll see what the audience thinks about that.
1: Testing the waters on that. Co-host Blake Haya.
2: Heyo.
1: All right. So the studio masterminds at Netflix and Sony have officially revealed the title and logo for their upcoming animated series, Ghostbusters Night Shift, slated to manifest on your screens in 2027.
2: All right.
1: Announced it on Ghostbusters Day in New York City. Yes, New York City.
2: New York City.
1: The show features a brand new comic book inspired no ghost logo with a distinct after hours vibe. Actually, no, it looked kind of rustic and dystopian, actually. Have you seen the logo?
2: I haven't.
1: Oh, I gotta, let me
2: pull that up. I mean, I kind of like the. Sometimes there's some IPs I wish they would just quit it with. Every once in a while, when they put out, especially when Dan Aykroyd is involved, I kind of like every time something Ghostbusters comes back out. They're not all gold, but, you know, every once in a while.
1: I don't know, because, yeah. Come on. When you click on a picture, you're supposed to come up.
2: Your laptop just likes to give you trouble on air. Okay, I did see that. I thought it was a fan art.
1: Oh, ouch. Okay, back to the drawing board, Netflix.
2: Oh, that reminds me of one of the most recent, like, that art style reminds me of one of the most recent Ninja Turtle movies with that.
1: Oh, I hate that.
2: Very anarchic kind of style.
1: Yeah, that and the Spider-Verse. That's why I refuse to watch
2: it. Yeah, that kind of stuff.
1: Oh, I hate that art style.
2: Yeah, it's what isn't that what that kind of looks like?
1: Yes. If the show is anything like that, I won't be watching it.
2: Well, that seems to be kind of a prevailing art style in the animated medium at this time, so there's a pretty good chance you're not going to like it.
1: Yeah, well, there you are. And why don't you watch it then, Jimmy? Well,
2: because I can't look at it for more than 5 minutes without wanting to scratch my eye with a fork.
1: Yeah, that art style is very... I do not like it. All right. Anyway, because nothing says we are targeting fatigued millennials quite like a logo that looks like it belongs on a craft brewery neon sign, they are keeping this paranormal pyramid scheme strictly in the family. Jason Reitman and Gil Keenan, the duo who successfully dug up the franchise's corpse after Afterlife and Frozen Empire, are executive producing alongside original Ghostbusters and real-life vodka salesman Dan Aykroyd. The actual showrunners tasked with doing the heavy lifting are Ben Hibon and Elliot Kalan. Plot details are currently more top secret than the ingredients in Ecto Cooler. But we do know it will be a 3D animated series that matches the tone of the recent live-action films. Did you watch any of the recent live-action films?
2: No, more due to the fact that around the time those came out, I was very much just not going to the movies.
1: Oh, so I didn't even catch them on like Netflix.
2: No, well, I don't have cable. I actually have no streaming services, so like I cannot. There's no way for me to really watch movies at home.
1: Gotcha. Yeah. So. See, I just absolutely refuse to watch any of those.
2: Yeah, I don't have any of the streaming services because I don't.
1: I mean, it's not because I hate Ghostbusters, but just it did not appeal to me.
2: Well,
1: see,
2: let me put it this way: as I've said before, video games have kind of spoiled me for these things because I would rather. Well, I'd rather be part of the narrative. I like interactive narrative.
1: And
2: they actually made a Ghostbusters game that they recently did kind of a remaster update on that was written by Bill Murray and Dan Aykroyd and had three of the four original Ghostbusters reprise their roles in the game. And frankly, I thought the game was fantastic.
1: Okay.
2: But when the movies came out, I just was not in any mood to seek them. Not that I had any issue with them, but I just was not in the mood to seek them out, you know?
1: Yeah. So, but I don't know. I mean, they did not appeal to me. I thought Ghostbusters had its day after one.
2: 2, I was the second one.
1: I wasn't too sprung on the second one.
2: I liked
1: the whole happy-go-lucky, you know, play music, everybody dances in the streets, garbage. It was just not my thing. So
2: I still – well, I was a kid when those came out. So they were,
1: and
2: like,
1: it was not my thing.
2: I was an even littler kid when those came out. That's true. All the happy-clappy mixed with the – it was like a mix of Poltergeist and Ferris Bueller's Day Off, and I kind of was into it.
1: And so I don't know. I didn't even get into the Ghostbusters cartoon the first time around.
2: Okay, so funny story. The real Ghostbusters cartoon, I didn't really watch it, and it's because I had discovered Filmation's Ghostbusters cartoon first, and I liked that more.
1: Really?
2: Yeah, because it was
1: – so the newer one you saw first and liked more than the older one, which kind
2: of – No, Filmation's Ghostbusters – the reason they had to call the cartoon The Real Ghostbusters is because Filmation beat them to the punch. Because
1: the Ghostbusters – a lot of fans like, though, is The Real Ghostbusters.
2: Yes, because it's the one based off the movies everyone thinks about, is where Filmation's Ghostbusters was based off of either a movie or a television show, I think, from the 70s. I'd have to check that. Because it was two guys and a gorilla were the Ghostbusters. And
1: I think I vaguely remember that.
2: Yeah.
1: It was actually not really Ghostbusters at all. It was just
2: – Well, it was called – it was almost – they're like – adjacent. Well, it's like three guys who are Ghostbusters because, like I said, it came first. But they're dealing more with like the Legion of Doom than they're dealing with like random ghosts.
1: That's what I'm saying.
2: But I thought it was fun because, you know, it was –
1: That is
2: all their stuff was anamorphized, like their car talked, the phone talked. It was goofy.
1: Because they're all possessed.
2: It was, I don't know. I just really enjoyed it. And so I did watch the real Ghostbusters cartoon, but I was just always so much more taken with the older Filmation one.
1: Dang, Eric. Boy. Yeah, so I guess Eric liked the original Ghostbuster back on that thing that you find in a computer museum now, the Commodore 64. Dang. That's old, ancient. I haven't heard of a Commodore 64 in forever.
2: You know a system's old when it has the same wood paneling your parents' sedan had.
1: Dang. Got a point there, though.
2: I was saying, am I wrong?
1: No, you're not. I used to have a Intellivision, and you're absolutely right. Absolutely right.
2: You only really messed up if you had the 3DO.
1: Which I didn't. Couldn't afford that one. So couldn't even afford the Atari. I know somebody, people that had the Atari. And
2: the Jaguar.
1: The Coleco. No, I thought I heard a rumor of somebody I knew had a Jaguar, but of course they wouldn't invite anybody over to play it. But, yeah, so.
2: The first game system I had was a Nintendo.
1: We eventually got the Super Nintendo.
2: I had the NES, the Nintendo Entertainment System. I actually never had a Super Nintendo.
1: They're bringing the Commodore back. Okay. The bird, maybe, but not the
2: game. Why?
1: Oh, that's...
2: You can emulate those games on your laptop for a fraction of the price.
1: Yeah. I can make games like that.
2: Oh, exactly. I was going to say, probably most of us could make bleepy, bloopy pixel games these days.
1: Yeah.
2: That's like ground level entry for making games.
1: Yeah, go try Jim's game.
2: I mean, look at the guy who made Stardew Valley. It's like one of the biggest indie hits ever.
1: Stardew Valley.
2: Stardew Valley. It's a Harvest Moon. It's Harvest Moon, but better. But it's a pixel game, and it's it's better than most stuff AAA puts out these days.
1: All I remember is Out West, Going West, or whatever it was called, where you died all the time.
2: Oh, the Oregon Trail.
1: Yes.
2: You've died of dysentery.
1: Yeah.
2: Old Apple II, it was just green and black.
1: Or you died from dysentery. I mean,
2: dang you, Terry. I told you to pack more food.
1: Yeah. Full development is underway right now with scripts, art, and supernatural world building, which is Hollywood code for we were figuring out how many variations of Slimer we can turn into plush toys. Historically speaking, this is actually a massive deal. Animation is the exact life support machine that kept this property alive in the 80s and 90s with the real Ghostbusters and Extreme Ghostbusters. Shout out to the wheelchair-bound Ghostbuster.
2: I was just thinking that.
1: Pioneer of radical inclusion. Unbelievably, by the time Night Shift premieres in 2027, it will have been 30 years since the last Ghostbusters cartoon aired, meaning the original target audience is now dealing with more scarier, haunting chronic lower back pain. If you want to an early peek at how they plan to trap lightning in a proton pack, once again, the creators are doing a special preview of the art and direction at the NEC Animation Festival later this month on June 24th. So bring your own PKE meter. The Commodore 64 is officially returning to the production line with the Commodore 64 Ultimate. Have you guys seen the new Legend of Zelda in Unreal Engine?
2: No. Oh, yeah.
1: No, I have not.
2: I watched all three of the big three video game companies did their showcases for the year last week.
1: Mm-hmm.
2: And so they put out, they're releasing, re-releasing Ocarina of Time fully redone with modern graphics. And
1: woohoo.
2: A bunch of people at that show must have wet themselves because... Legend of Zelda has one of the most rabid fan bases of any video game property, and so when everyone saw that, you know,
1: I don't know.
2: I watched all the showcases.
1: As a heavily influential kid back in the day, I honestly can tell you that for like the first year that I played The Legend of Zelda, I actually thought that was the name of the character.
2: I think a handful of people did.
1: I didn't know it was Link until like later on. I'm like. Link?
2: Well, in the very, very first
1: like sausage,
2: in the very,
1: what do you
2: in
1: mean,
2: the,
1: Link,
2: in the game on the Nintendo, like they didn't spell that out real clearly.
1: No, they did not. They did not at all.
2: I don't even think in the second game they spelled that out real clearly. It wasn't until they hit, I think, Link to the Past, where they got kind of specific about, oh, this is Link, and he's trying to save
1: and get it, Link to the Past. Uh-huh. Wah, wah, wah,
2: wah. I think the only way you could find out that the prince's name was Zelda in the original Zelda game was to actually beat the game.
1: I don't know if I ever did that.
2: It was hard. It was hard at the time anyway because you couldn't just look it up. And
1: no, you couldn't.
2: Some of the temples
1: there were some magazines you could actually...
2: There were some magazines, sure, but for the most part, like a lot of the last three temples were a little... Like, there were hints in the game, but if you weren't real good at, like, applying, like, figuring out where on the map those hints were referring to, you were just SOL.
1: Yeah. I remember getting into one of them, and it was like, and I died, so I, like, start you over, I'm like, nope, turned around. I'll try these easier things that I've been screwing around in forever, so.
2: I won't lie, that's probably a game I could, if you were to hand me a controller and sit me down back in front of the original Zelda, I probably could still be like, oh, yeah, I'm into this.
1: Really? It's been so long.
2: Sometimes simplicity's good.
1: Oh, yeah. No doubt. I mean, there used to be a game that I used to play on the Intellivision called Dungeons & Dragons back in the day. It was the worst game. I mean, digital artwork was 8-bit pixels at its non-finest. I can tell you that. So, yeah, I used to play the crap out of that game. That game was horrible because it like had this like... a noise anytime you got near wherever a monster lair was. And depending on what your strength was, you could have gotten stomped like a narc at a biker rally. So, but there's like two or three choices you can go to, you know, as far as the path you can take, and you don't know where this noise is coming from. And then there's like rats, and they didn't really look like rats. I mean, if they didn't have descriptions on them and with the picture next
2: it's
1: to
2: like,
1: them,
2: it's like, the heck is that?
1: You know, you're like, good God, you're too busy staring at this thing to run away or fight it, because you're like, what in the hell?
2: I think that's one reason the original Doom is still so ever popular is because it was still just coming out of the pixely era, but they made all the monsters' designs so distinct that even at a distance you could tell which monster it was because the art design was actually very good. Even though it was still kind of a pixely game.
1: That's the game that made me realize I did not like first-person
2: shooters.
1: Oh, yeah, because I'm like mowing down demons, and all of a sudden the screen's flashing red because you're getting hit. It's like, what the hell's hit me? And you have to spin around to see this thing in your face. I was like, oh, what the hell? Head on a swivel.
2: They've gotten better, though. I feel that often third person. If I usually have a choice, I keep the camera in third person.
1: Me too. Because I don't like being snuck up on like that.
2: I think the only, and it's funny you should say that, I think the only exception is if a horror game is first person, generally I'm fine with them keeping the camera first person because that makes the experience a lot more personal. And the idea is if something's going to sneak up on you, well, your head should have been on a swivel.
1: Wow. Eric says he misses the original Castle Wolfenstein. That's unfortunate for you, Eric. I don't.
2: Same thing as Doom, except you're hunting Nazis in even blander environments.
1: Demon Nazis, wasn't it?
2: No, they were just in the original one. It was just Nazis. Like, okay. I think the only thing that was crazy is at the end it was Mecha Hitler. I'm serious. Hitler's in like a
1: suit,
2: pretty much, and so you have to deal with him, and so that's the final boss is
1: that's funny.
2: Mecha Hitler.
1: Wow. Okay. Actor and comedian Rhys Darby, the man who spent years playing the world's most delightfully inept band manager in Flight of the Conchords. You ever see that?
2: No.
1: Me neither. Is officially playing Dungeons & Dragons live on stage for the very first time. The event is happening Saturday, August 1st, and is apparently titled Dungeons & Darby. He is teaming up with fellow Kiwi comedian and self-proclaimed forever DM Steve Wrigley for a two-hour, fast-paced one-shot. Organizers are already warning the public to expect total comedic mayhem, which is a polite corporate way of saying Rhys Darby does not know how a D20 works, and he will spend 45 minutes trying to talk to a fictional bird. Putting him in a role-playing game isn't just throwing a grenade into a dice bag. It's giving a hyperactive kookaburra a wand of wonder and praying for the best. The rest of the adventure party is currently top secret, but organizers are hinting at some major surprise guests who possess a specific mental fortitude required to roll with Ray's unique style of improvisational whiplash. The madness goes down in the 500 ballroom at 2 p.m. Eastern Time. There's no word yet on an official live stream, so if you want to watch one brave DM attempt to wrangle a fellow New Zealander through a gloriously broken rules-defying D&D session, you'll have to be there in person. Don't expect a roll for initiative to happen without a roll for comedy first. I'm not interested in watching other people play a game. I never have been.
2: It depends. There's only a couple online that I occasionally will check clips of, mostly because they've done a very good job assembling people who are just interesting to watch talk.
1: I don't know. It's like, what is that that thing where they have guests on and make them eat like hot wings?
2: The hot ones?
1: Yeah. Well, why?
2: Sometimes. See, that depends on the guest. That's a hit or miss.
1: Not with me. It's a complete miss, because why do I care what they're eating hot wings? I mean,
2: it's more they ask him a bunch of personal,
1: like, truth or dare.
2: You ask him a bunch of personal questions and they either answer the question or they eat progressively hotter stuff.
1: This is like a bizarre truth or dare.
2: Sometimes it's funny. They had ICP sitting there with Gwar once, and they're just asking ridiculous stuff back and forth. And it was really funny, because after the first wing, Gwar didn't, like, one of the two Gwar guys did not want to eat any more on wing. Didn't want to do it. So it was kind of fun.
1: See, I don't mind hot wings at all. I don't know.
2: I have no spice tolerance, so even mild stuff burns me up.
1: Really?
2: Yeah. Wow. So I couldn't do the hot wings challenge. I've seen people do like the pepper challenge and stuff, and I could never. It would kill me.
1: Oh, I wouldn't either, because I would never do anything like, I deliberately like, or the masochistic like that, because, you know.
2: Or the one chip challenge, forget it.
1: Oh, yeah, no way.
2: Not for $1 million.
1: I mean, you got to think, with that stuff like that, it burns both ways.
2: Yeah, that
1: and,
2: too.
1: And, yeah, I don't want to sit through that.
2: See, I've been very lucky that even when I have accidentally eaten something stupid spicy, it only affects my tongue. I don't get the rest of it.
1: You just didn't eat enough of it, apparently.
2: Oh, no. despite my incredibly weak spice tolerance, the House of Blues and the Beyond Spicy Jambalaya therein is one of my favorite things. If I'm ever anywhere, they happen to have one, which is not a lot of places. Yeah. And I'll be sitting there sweating bombs and still trying to fight my way through it.
1: So if you have a spice intolerance, how did you discover you liked this thing in the first place?
2: I don't know. I do not know. In fact, something I've always
1: House of
2: badly...
1: Blues, let me guess, you were in Vegas?
2: I think the very first House of Blues I ever tried was either in Anaheim or San Diego. But I do like the one in Las Vegas is in the Mandalay Bay. And anytime I'm in Vegas, I do try to go eat there because I do, even though, again, with no tolerance, I still love the food.
1: Okay. No, I was just trying to get a setup here and say, you know, okay, House of Blues, Vegas, had to have been drunk.
2: I have never been drunk.
1: Really?
2: Ever? I have never been drunk. I can't deal. My palate is so sensitive, I can't deal with alcohol at all. Wow. I actually used to work at a bar. And one of the bartender's favorite games to play is they would make a mixed drink, the tallest mixed drink they could make, and they would barely put any alcohol in it. And they'd hand it to me, and it was mostly just mixers. And they'd hand it to me and go, so what's this? And I'd take a sip of it, and I'd make a face every time.
1: You're all nasty. That's what that is.
2: Well, see, I'd be like, oh, God, it's vodka. They'd be like, how do you know? And I said, I don't know. It just tastes like rubbing alcohol.
1: Yeah, how would you know what a certain liquor tastes like? That's bizarre. Okay.
2: You can smell the way it's going to taste. So rubbing alcohol, it's vodka. And they'd be like, there's like a pound of strawberries in this drink. How do you know? And I said, I don't know, man. It's just – it's overwhelming. It's wow. Just like if there's black olives anywhere in a piece of food, I could tell you immediately because I hate black olives.
1: Wow.
2: So if there's one in my sandwich, anything that black olive touched, I can tell you. Damn. Drives me nuts.
1: Okay.
2: Same thing with cucumbers. If it touches anything else in that salad, I know it.
1: That is the most bizarre superpower I've ever heard of in my
2: life. I know,
1: and
2: I absolutely can't stand it.
1: Okay, that's interesting.
2: Makes me a fussy eater. What? What do we got?
1: No, just popped up on the weather. Light rain at night.
2: Okay. We could use something like that right now. It's hot.
1: For opening up that fortune cookie. Oh, no, when it's hot and then it rains, then it gets really humid.
2: Sure, but I'll be indoors at that point.
1: Humidity don't care. Humidity finds a way in. So, just saying. You got to remember, I used to live in Florida. Everything was damp. Because of the humidity.
2: I could never live in Florida. It's all right to visit. I love visiting, but man, I don't. Humidity, man.
1: Eric says he's right there with you on black olives.
2: I can't. I don't know what it is about black olives, but I just can't do it.
1: All right. Dust off your power banks and prepare to aggressively tap your screens like your life depends on it, because registrations are officially open for the Summoner's War Championship, SWSA 2026. This is one of the most massive mobile esports events on the planet, proving once and for all that staring intensely at your phone in a dark room can actually be a lucrative career choice. Come to us, COM2US, come to us. Just announced that this year's Grand World Finals are heading to the absolute mecca of esports. You know where that is? Yes, you do, because you read the car article.
2: You think I can read from that far? If it's StarCraft, it's South Korea. The American one's usually in New York.
1: Seoul, South Korea. And I don't know what this is. It's not StarCraft. It's Summoner's War.
2: Oh, yeah, you were saying this is a mobile thing, which is probably why I kind of tuned out a little bit, because so stupid.
1: Seoul, South Korea, this November, if you think you have what it takes to fly across the world and get publicly humiliated by a teenager with a 400 APM, you have from now until June 29th to sign up directly through the in-game event page. Just a heads up, they are picking the roster based on your rankings from World Arena Seasons 36 and 37. So if you spent those seasons casually losing to random level 18 accounts, maybe sit this one out. The tournament trail itself is an absolute global globe-trotting of marathon. Preliminaries kick off in August, followed by regional cups that will fly players out to Hamburg, Toronto, and Bangkok through September and October. Okay, if they're flying you out, that's one thing, because otherwise I would not be participating in anything where I had to do that much traveling.
2: They pay for it.
1: Yeah, that's what I'm saying. If they're paying for it, then yeah.
2: Odds are the prize on offer is probably a lot of money. So, I mean, if you're not really having to be out of pocket much, that ain't bad.
1: I don't know. Half these places, I think you're more likely not to win that grand prize, more likely to be kidnapped. But anyway.
2: Toronto?
1: Thailand? Bangkok? Tell me I'm wrong.
2: No, I don't know. Okay. Not those. Not the capital.
1: It's an incredible high-stakes vacation, see what I'm saying? High-stakes, because you might get kidnapped. Right up until you get knocked out in the first round and have to awkwardly sightsee in Thailand while rethinking your life choices. But the biggest talking point of SWC 2026 is a massive structural shakeup to the meta that is going to be going to give pro players absolute night terrors. They're introducing the stack ban rule. Here's how the madness works. Starting in game two of a series, players can permanently ban a monster from the entire rest of the matchup.
3: Wow.
2: Oh, we're just going to make each other real. I almost want to keep an eye on this just to see how many real life fights break out.
1: I know, right? We're going from a SWC to
2: the UFC.
1: The UFC real quick here. That'd be fine. That'd be actually make me, then I might actually watch. As the series drags on, the bans stack up. This means pros can no longer just rely on their favorite heavily micromanaged signature decks like a security blanket. By game four, their top tier monsters will be locked away in competitive prison, forcing them to dig deep into the dusty, forgotten corners of their roster. Ooh, ouch. That would be painful.
2: You know there's some obsessive players out there who have just been grinding everything.
1: Oh, yeah. It is the tactical equivalent of a chess match where your opponent slowly removes your queens with checkers.
2: I can flick rubber bands at my opponent's pieces.
1: Mm-hmm. For fans watching at home, it promises absolute beautiful chaos. For the players, it's pure psychological torture. So open up your app and register before June 29th and start practicing your backup strategies. You're going to need help, and you're going to need them. I don't know. That makes it more interesting. And, yeah, I would watch this now just to see if there are any actual fights that go on.
2: Just because usually when they introduce curveball rules like that, it creates drama.
1: Yep. All right. It is the top of the hour break. It is 85 degrees and mostly sunny here in Carson City, Nevada, with apparently a chance of rain later tonight. Anyway, up next is our big interview with Austin Hamlin. I'm sorry, comic book creator and writer. We're going to be talking about big guns, stupid rednecks when we get back. So don't go anywhere. 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
1: 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I am your not-so-humble host, Jimmy Jones. 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
2: Howdy, howdy.
1: And he has over 40 published comic book credits to his budding writing career. And he is also a journalist for Comic Book Resources, or CBR, as the kids like to call it. Please give a warm Muppet Show welcome to Austin Hamblin. Hello, sir, and how are you?
3: Hey, how's it going?
1: All right. So, Big Guns, Stupid Rednecks, a fast-paced satirical sci-fi indie comic series created by writer Austin Hamblin and illustrated by, I'm going to mispronounce this, I know I am, right off the bat, Mariana Maria?
3: Yeah, you got it.
1: Whoa, Mariana Maria. Wow, I'm surprised. Originally published by Band of Bards and originally released as a three-issue miniseries, the full run is collected into a trade paperback graphic novel to be released this July from Source Point Press. And so how did Big Guns, Stupid Rednecks actually come about?
3: So one of the pieces of writing advice that kind of gets thrown around to new or young writers is to write what you know. And I know rednecks. I live in rural Iowa. I grew up in rural Iowa. I'm the son of a third generation farmer, and I've been surrounded by rednecks my whole life. So I'm like, you know what? Let's do something with this.
1: Okay. Iowa, I would not expect rednecks. I'm used to rednecks being below the Mason-Dixon line, quite honestly.
2: Isn't that the point we start calling them hillbillies?
1: No. Hillbillies are in the Tennessee hills and stuff like that. I'm talking about, for example, I grew up in Jacksonville, Florida. So we used to say, well, he must be a redneck. He ain't got no tailgate, because they would take the tailgate off their pickup trucks for aerodynamics.
3: They can fit bigger stuff.
1: That too. But what did they really have to haul around? I mean, quite honestly. But anyway, so yeah, but where I'm from, or at least what used to be, is they'd wear the term redneck as a badge of honor, because they were proud to be rednecks.
3: Oh, absolutely. It's funny because, like, as you know, some people are like, don't, like, aren't they insulted by that? And I'm like, no, it's like, I think, like, a lot of times people will lump in, like, rednecks as, like, with closed-minded people. But, like, rednecks are real salt-of-the-earth, like, hardworking people. They'll fix your pickup for $50 and then shake your hand afterward and thank you for letting them fix it.
1: And also ask you for a favor later, which is hauling moonshine with said fixed truck.
3: I tell you what. I know several people that make moonshine. So, like,
1: see, I hit the nail on the head with that one, didn't I?
3: Sure did.
1: That tells you two things, Blake.
2: Oh no,
1: that I know rednecks and be pretty good.
2: And short Jimmy's had some moonshine in his day.
1: Yeah, well, I mean, you can't. What else? Okay, have you ever been to Florida?
3: Yeah.
1: Okay. Tell me I'm wrong. Florida is basically like the miniature American version of Australia, because just about 90% of the crap there is going to try and kill you. You got alligators, you got poisonous snakes, poisonous spiders, all kinds of poisonous weeds. 90% of the stuff there is going to try and kill you.
3: Oh, it's a swamp. I mean, and then people are like, but Disney's there. And I'm like, yeah, they just drained the swamp and put it on top.
1: Except for the alligators. They even have signs there that warn you about those. That's funny. But and it was right there by the Everglades, too. So that was kind of my whole experience was I only went to Disneyland once, but I went to the Everglades a couple of times. So that was always fun. Most foreign people are rednecks and some friendly people I have met. Okay, thank you, Eric. Eric from Whittier, California. You'd never expect him to say that. He's a fan of rednecks. True story. Anyway, so you've grown up and you kind of lived around rednecks and everything. But how did you took that and write what you know and made that into the story? Big Guns, Stupid Rednecks. I don't think you know. I experienced alien abductions or death arenas though.
3: No. I'm not one of those.
1: Okay, so at some point there was fantasy involved with the writing of this. All right, I just wanted to make sure.
3: Yes, yes. No probing, no abductions.
1: Are you okay?
3: Yeah.
1: Okay. Getting back to the story, so writing about big guns, stupid rednecks, how did the whole story evolve as to where it got to where the main character was abducted and taken to an alien world to fight in deadly alien arenas to become the world champion?
3: So there is a X-Men villain that's named Mojo, and he's not used very often, but he's kind of like a fan favorite cult following type thing.
1: I like Mojo. Mojo World is great.
3: Yes. And Mojo abducts people from different dimensions, different timelines, universes, and he makes them fight in the arena for his TV network. And I always have loved that idea since I was a kid. And I thought that rednecks would fit perfectly because there are so many that I don't even know that you would have to abduct them. You could probably drop a ship and be like, here's what it is. Like, if you come, you can laser gun fight another person. And they're going to be like, well, I'm the toughest. I'm coming. And it worked really well together. And I feel like rednecks aren't – I think rednecks used to be used a lot in pop culture, but aren't as much anymore. So it kind of felt like, oh, here's a fun thing I can do that's a lot different than everything else that's out.
1: Okay.
2: I feel that loss in surge of redneck characters is mainly on Larry the Cable Guy.
1: Larry the Cable Guy. Okay. Blame Larry.
3: He oversaturated it.
2: Well, shucks, I wouldn't mind fighting in an alien arena, and after I'm done, I could cook one of them suckers up and eat them.
1: I'm sure that the only question of a ship did come down and it would be like, is it BYOB? Because I don't want to bring... as far as the franchise goes, do you see a resurgence now that it's going to be published as a trade paperback? Or is it going to be something that's going to be something you're going to be revisiting perhaps in the near future? Just kind of like just an appetite whetter?
3: So the collection that's coming out is like a complete story from finished beginning to end. And, you know, we've got a bunch of fun, you know, bonus stuff and, you know, behind the scenes stuff. But it is very open to be jumped back into. There's so many stories that you could tell within this universe that wouldn't necessarily even need to be tied to this story. You know, you could just use that device. And it's open. We don't have any plans, like anything set in stone right now, but we've been talking. And I think it just kind of depends on how well it's received, you know, how much people like it. Because if there's a demand, I'm happy to write rednecks until the day I die.
1: Well, have you thought about expanding the franchise?
3: I have.
1: Because I don't know how much of a TV watcher you are. Horrible animation, but it actually was. I like some of the most bizarre stuff on TV sometimes. But there was a show on Adult Swim or Cartoon Network called Super Jail.
3: And oh, yeah.
1: That was an ultra-violent but horribly animated TV show. I love that show. I watched every episode of that, and I can see Big Gun Stupid Rednecks being the next incarnation of Super Jail, but hopefully with better animation and being on the Cartoon Network.
3: I also loved Super Jail. I'm a big Adult Swim person, and not just like the stuff that goes on a long time, like Venture Brothers. I like stuff like China, Illinois, and like the things that maybe get one season but are too weird to continue.
1: So did you watch Squidbillies?
3: Oh, yes. Okay. I love Squidbillies.
1: just had to find out. Okay. So you've seen Super Jail. So do you think I think it would be a good fit, especially with the context of the story that's being told with Big Gun Stupid Rednecks?
3: You know, when I like set out to do a story, there's a lot of people that it's clear when they're doing their comic that to them, they're like, I am doing this because I want this to be a TV show. When we did this, we were like, this would be a really great comic. And we tried to make the best comic that we could. And I do think, yeah, it would be great in a lot of different other mediums. But if it doesn't, that's okay. I'm not, putting all my hope that, oh, this has got to be a TV show. But of course, I would love it. I think a short, this would make like a great, HBO Max, like a short mini series, like put Danny McBride in there and you got it.
1: Well, like live action or animated?
3: Oh man. Yeah. You know what? I could see either. Honestly.
1: I would prefer it be animated, because then you can really get into the all the carnage that unfolds in this comic. I mean,
3: oh sure,
1: live action. You know, you kind of have to kind of play things a little safe. You can't have people ripped in half. Can't have people shot with laser guns with a big gaping hole in their chest.
2: Well, you could.
1: Well, yeah, but you would. It wouldn't last long. And all the. All the bean counters care about is, well, that's going to cost a lot of money for that special effect. So, you know, got to deal with that problem. Whether with animated, boy, you can do just about anything with animated and get away with it half the time.
3: Oh, sure.
1: So, and also another thing that I thought after reading Big Gun Stupid Rednecks, expanding it to a video game, that would be awesome, too.
3: Oh, that would be a lot of fun.
1: You could have the death arena, and then if it was a multiplayer online game, then you can like do the whole battle royal things, and then like you can upgrade to those mech suits. Have the Rock'em Sock'em robot fights with each other.
3: I'd play that.
1: I get 5%. No, I'm kidding.
3: We will murder a redneck that's named after you if it gets a video game in the storyline.
2: Well, there went JJ.
1: Yeah, that kind of bodes for having a redneck name, doesn't it? Jimmy Jones, JJ. The comic leans heavily into dark humor, using its ridiculous premise to serve as a fast-paced social commentary on reality TV, commercialism, and violence as entertainment. As I talk about every possible way you can make it even more violent and get it out to more mass marketing. It pairs a gritty traditional detective noir setup with bright, chaotic alien landscapes and over-the-top violence, featuring rednecks blowing each other up with lasers. And you gotta love it. It's great stuff. But this isn't the only book you've ever done. And what do you have coming up in the near future as far as comic book writing?
3: So right now, I just wrapped up a Kickstarter campaign, waiting for the funds to come through to fulfill. Did a comic in a shared horror universe called Hospice, which is about there's these hospices that are all around the world, and they've been around for a long time, where the worst of the worst people go to pass away, because those are the only people that are susceptible to being possessed by demons. And so I did a story in that universe called Hospice the Collector, and it's about a comic collector who got his massive, insane collection through a bunch of horrible acts and ends up being recruited to be one of the greatest collectors of all time, a Grim Reaper, a collector of souls.
2: Love it.
1: That's all interesting. And then, so it's, you're waiting, the Kickstarter just ended for that, correct?
3: Yep, the Kickstarter just ended, and we're just kind of, you know, in that period where we're waiting to get the funds sent through so we can get it printed up. But I actually based it off of a relative of mine, hit the appearance and the name. I had a cousin named Alan who passed away unexpectedly in a hospice, and he left me his entire comic collection. And it was all superhero comics and all horror comics. So this is like right up his alley, and I got this approved by his brother and his estate, and this is kind of my way to honor him, was to do a story, you know, a comic about him in his favorite genre of comics and horror.
1: Wow. So, but also, I don't know. I mean, when you throw in there that he was in this hospice because he was an evil person and the methods he used to collect the comic books, I mean, that kind of changes the narrative a little bit, don't you think?
3: Oh, yeah, absolutely. I mean, it's in good fun.
1: Okay. As long as they understand it's in good fun, that's all that matters. Yeah. Okay, so Hospice, The Collector, which will be coming out soon, as soon as everything is finalized with that. Was that going to be also released through Source Point Press, or is that going to be kind of like a self-publish?
3: So that one, it is, the single issue is self-published, and I'm not, they'll be doing a collection of, because it's a shared universe, and they do, there's like six different creators, or six different books that are all just single issue stories, and I'm not sure where the collection is going to be for the graphic novel of that, but it is going to be through a publisher. It just aren't that far along yet.
1: Well, there's plenty out there. Source Point Press, I mean, and I'm just kidding. Had to throw that out there. Since Source Point Press is putting out your trade paperback, just thought I'd throw it out there. We are talking with Austin Hamblin. He is a comic book writer and also a journalist at Comic Book Resources. If you'd like to follow what he does, you can go and check out his website, and all of his available work and social media links are at that. It is hamblincomics.wixsite.com. Also at Linktree, tr.ee, Austin Allen Hamblin. You can also go to his Substack and sign up for his newsletter at substack.com/@AustinAllenHamblin, all one word. And if you'd like to check out his articles at the Comic Book Resources, or CBR, you can go to cbr.com. And so how did you get to your start? I mean, you're writing comic books. You're also a journalist writing stories for the Comic Book Resources. How did that come about?
3: So I read a lot of comics. I am, like, obsessed with the medium. I'm not I read superhero comics, but I read everything that is a comic. I like horror, autobiographical, and I find myself reading something and not having anyone to talk about these books, because some of the things I read no one else had read. So I would, you know, do a social media post, and I would be writing these really in-depth things, and then I kind of realized one day, I'm like, oh, I'm honestly kind of already like doing comic book journalism, but like I'm pretty close. And so I just kind of started doing it. And then I was like, you know, I could interview, I started interviewing other creators that I knew as an excuse to ask them questions that I wanted to ask. And then I just had built up a decent resume of stuff. And I wrote for a couple other websites for free. And then I saw that CBR was hiring for writers in their comic section, and I'm like, there's no way I'm going to get this, but I'll apply. You know, growing up, I used to check their website. That was one of the few websites that every day I would check for comic news, and I applied and then got through the kind of interview process and writing test and got hired, and it was a very full circle moment, so I was pretty excited when it happened.
1: Awesome. So, yeah, I've been following kind of comic books for a good chunk of my life. And it always seemed like kind of like the outside, the norm kids are always the ones that were totally into comic books. So I know that it's kind of hard to find anybody that would actually, you know, to talk to about doing comic books. Because I'd always just read them. My little brother used to read comic books as well. So he and I would talk, but that was about it. I really didn't have any friends that they kind of... you know, would kind of mock you if you liked read comic books back when I was a kid. So it's kind of one of those niche type of things. But since the comic book industry has been around for, geez, almost getting close to like 100 years now, how do you feel that the industry has evolved into where it's at now? I mean, Diamond's collapse kind of caused a huge problem with the comic book industry. And my lead story when we started the show is about Piezo, the game company. They're now having to cut their workforce and everything because of their connections with Diamond. So how are you, as an insider to the industry, what are your thoughts on that?
3: So the Diamond thing was horrible, and a lot of people, you know, lost a lot of money off of that. And honestly, though, I was not shocked by it. They had got away with not being very great for a long time because they were pretty much the only person in the game for a while. And one thing that I've heard, I think anybody that has been a fan of comics or in the comic book world for a long time is people will always, every few years, will spout that, like, comics are dying. Comics are dying. And I don't believe that. I honestly think comics are more popular than ever now. It's just not in the same way. You know, growing up, if I tried to read comics in school, I would get yelled at, right? Like, hey, read a real book. Now, it's an acceptable part of curriculum. And you go to a bookstore, and there's a huge manga section, and there's graphic novels. Webtoons is a huge thing, and tapas in the free, you know, digital webcomic market, which I remember when it was hard to find a webcomic. You'd have to, someone would be hosting it on their website, but now it's a massive thing. It's in Scholastic's publishing comics. It's different ways than what it used to be, but I think it's far more accessible than it used to be, which has made it so that more people are reading comics, but maybe not as many people are reading Superman, but more people are reading the medium in general.
1: Well, I would kind of like them to bring back Classics Illustrated, not that goofy thing they're doing with Godzilla right now with the Godzilla Monsterverse theater thing that they're doing.
3: Right.
1: I'd like to actually see because I grew up with the Classics Illustrated. So, you know, being able to read like Moby Dick or, you know, any of the other classic literature being translated into a comic book format was kind of interesting when I was younger.
3: Oh, yeah, yeah. I think, too, it can help, you know, people don't realize that, like, comics were used to help people that struggled to read. During World War II, there were specific super

0: 25th, you're going to be at the Rainbow Comics and Cards in Sioux Falls, South Dakota. You're going to be doing a Big Guns and Stupid Rednecks kind of a promotion.
1: Yeah, we're going to be myself and Dylan Jacobson, who did a pinup and contributed to the collection, are going to be there signing copies that are on sale. I will be dressed up like a redneck with my overalls and work boots. And
0: so you're just going to dress normal?
1: Well, it's normal for me, but the rest of the world's like, what is this? And I'm like, you mean the thing that I just pulled out of my closet?
0: You know what you should do? Next time you had like a big major Comic-Con, if you ever see anybody like just dressed like what you would consider a redneck, get them in a group picture with yourself and say, look at all the people that cosplayed for my book.
1: That's right. It's just somebody's dad that's drunk along.
0: Yeah. He looks all confused. Yeah, he's a redneck.
1: Well, I'm going to do that.
0: That's funny. I mean, for me, it's funny anyway. But anyway.
1: Oh,
0: any other upcoming appearances besides Rainbow Comics and Cards? Any convention appearances since we're talking about them just then?
1: Yeah, in July, I will be at OCON in Omaha, which is a three-day convention. I'll be a guest there, and that one is always a lot of fun, not just for the convention because we go to this steakhouse that's been around since the 40s that is Warren Buffett's favorite steakhouse called Go Rats, and it is fantastic.
0: Wow. Okay, I got to check that out. I like me some steak, so...
1: Me too. Get some comics and a big hunk of meat, and it's a great weekend.
0: Indeed. What is your favorite read at the moment?
1: Ooh, I mean, Absolute Batman, of course.
0: Oh, really?
1: it's great.
0: I love the Absolute universe. I don't know what it is about it. It's just everything about it just is like, ugh. But okay. Fatigue their own.
1: It's some good cartooning. It's the Nick Dragotta's artwork is really the manga inspiration and the panel work in it is the thing that gets me excited about it.
0: Okay.
1: Oh man, you know what? I'm gonna think of a billion things as soon as I get off this, and I'm gonna.
0: I put you on the spot, huh?
1: For novels, I've been reading Dungeon Crawler Carl, and they are fantastic.
0: Awesome. Okay, right now my currents are, since issue number one of the new series, Poison Ivy from DC. Moon Knight, I'm waiting for it to come out. I've always been a huge The Demon fan, so I'm waiting for The Demon to come out.
1: Yeah.
0: That's going to be awesome. Doctor Strange, Sorcerer Supreme, and what's the other one that I... Moon Knight, of course, has always been... I just wish somebody would... take the mantle of Micronauts and do a good job with it. I mean,
1: it's been a while.
0: It has.
1: It's been a good Micronauts comic.
0: I mean, and Super 7 just released the whole Micronauts toy line again, so I'm hoping.
2: If it wasn't for Robot Chicken, I wouldn't even know what you're talking
0: really?
2: About.
0: Really? Yeah. Okay. See what I'm saying?
1: Yeah.
0: Yeah, I made a body bags reference on a show one time, and one person caught it. One person. They're like, all right. Body bags. Oh, wow, Micronauts. I'm like,
1: Jason Pearson. Yeah.
0: Lots of interesting stuff. Sir, you are. We are now following you on the Facebook, so every time you post about a new either article or comic that you are doing or an appearance that you're going to be making, we will be posting it to the Pop Culture Kaboom news feed for everybody to keep track of what you're doing. And the next book you have out... I'd like to have you come back on and talk about it.
1: Oh, thank you so much. This was a lot of fun. I appreciate it.
0: Oh, thank you, sir. You have a good night, and take care and enjoy that steak.
1: Yeah, you too.
0: All right, everybody else, we have to take this hard break because it is 7:29, but we'll be back with more Pop Culture Kaboom Radio Show right after this, so don't go anywhere.

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1: Thank you, Peter. Welcome back to the Pop Culture Kaboom Radio Show. I'm the get everything you want, everything you need in pop culture entertainment. That's the one I was trying to say.
2: Kind of crossed some wires there.
1: Yes, I have. It's time for us to talk movies, specifically the movies coming out for the week of June 15th through June 21st. Each week, the film powers that be release dozens of movies in theaters and on VOD and on streaming services, some of which you will never hear about except ya. Each week's upcoming releases are carefully picked over from various websites, and up to five films are randomly selected from the only genres I would truly watch, which are action, adventure, horror, science fiction, animated, or fantasy, and that is pretty much it. With that in mind, we sit through some of the most hideous trailers ever made, and we will read you the synopsis of each of the films, then give you our not-so-humble opinions. Bear in mind, we are not professional movie critics. We're just overly opinionated blowhards, but we do utilize the pop culture carefully crafted and patented movie rating system, which goes as follows. If it is worth seeing in a theater at full price, it is a good, not a great. That is to be determined by you if you choose to see it in a theater. If it is worth seeing in a theater as a matinee or in your town's cheap theater, it is a so-so. If it is worth seeing on a streaming service or as a rental or however you choose to watch a film while avoiding social interaction, it is a blah. And if it is deemed so awful you should wait for it to be on public television, it is considered a touch brown. And we got five movies this week, and I'm going to throw a dart at the proverbial dartboard here, and let's just get this one out of the way. Citizen Vigilante. I bet you're happy to get rid of this one, huh?
2: There's at least two on here I would be happy for us to just kind of speed right by.
1: All right. Here's the synopsis. A man takes justice into his own hands, hunting down criminals. His vigilante crusade turns him into a social media sensation while putting him at odds with law enforcement and drawing the attention of dangerous enemies. Oh, if only the trailer was that simplistic. If you've ever wondered what the Punisher would be like if you were ordered it off Temu and shipped in a crushed paper cardboard box, Citizen Vigilante is your answer. It is a movie custom-built for that one uncle who posts aggressive, unpunctuated paragraphs on Facebook about the system. The trailer plays out less like a cohesive preview and more like a blender accident involving leftover B-roll from generic 90s action flicks. We are treated to a convoluted montage of unconnected action setups, angry men looking at computer monitors, dramatic reloading sequences, and explosive set pieces that offer absolutely zero narrative payoff. It's all vibe, no substance, and a lot of muzzle flash. In the paranoid ecosystem of Citizen Vigilante, the world is actively out to get you, and you are merely a pawn in a grand shadowy game. The only problem, the trailer completely forgets to explain why. We're given a mountain of grievance, but not a molehill of context. Who is pulling the strings? What is the endgame? Why is the protagonist so sweaty? The film treats basic exposition like a classified document it's not authorized to show you. Instead of building suspense, the trailer manages the rare cinematic feat of weaponizing sheer confusion. For the sake of preserving my remaining brain cells and avoiding a two-hour migraine of unexplained explosions, I will be skipping this one permanently. Touch brown. What say you?
2: Oh, my first thought that came to mind about 5 seconds into this, let's try to get some of that sweet, sweet Punisher money. Except let's do it in the blandest way possible while trying to make some pseudo-philosophical points about civil unrest that we copied off the bathroom wall down at the truck stop.
1: Wow.
2: Seriously, though, I'm glad I looked at this trailer before any of the other ones because the sheer blandness of it would have put me to sleep if I'd watched it last. I was really surprised to see Armie Hammer in this, since he's kind of been persona non grata in the industry lately. And I guess his performance was suitable enough for this role, question mark? Though, as I said, he's probably happy to take anything at this point. And I thought the knockoff of more popular IPs and the divisive lead choice were very odd, until I saw who the producer and the director were. Uwe Boll. Did you catch that?
1: Really?
2: Yes. His name's all over the credits at the end of this trailer.
1: Wow.
2: He's the director and the producer, and that suddenly explains. And suddenly, everything. The total craptitude of this made absolute sense. And that's all I need to say. Really, if you know, you know. Touch brown.
1: Wow.
2: I saw that, the whole trailer made sense to me. I'm like, that's why this is no good and feels like a knockoff of something infinitely better.
1: Starting off with a mud brick. What is next?
2: Okay, I kind of want to get this one out of the way, too. We're going to go with Leviticus.
1: Okay.
2: Two teenage boys must escape a violent entity that takes the form of the person they desire most, each other. Ah, good old religious drama. With some backwoods Australian flavor to help it along and take it out of the other obvious place this could have been set. I'll let all of you make that decision, and it's very appropriate from our last interview. just like the synopsis, the trailer had very little to say and really didn't show enough to even really get a feel for what the entity is or is capable of in this trailer. These obvious themes of religious trauma, homophobia, and conversion therapy are relevant themes in this day and age. And the idea of an evil doppelganger of your partner you were trying to keep a secret relationship with while you were in danger from both the entity and the people around you is compelling. The trailer really just didn't do enough to sell more than the above-mentioned themes, which could limit its reach or appeal. Ultimately, the trailer was stiflingly boring, and the trailer at least can touch Brown. But as far as seeing the movie, I'd probably watch it at home. I feel like there was probably more going on here than the trailer bothered to touch on. So I guess overall, I'll give it a blah.
1: Wow. Okay.
2: Terrible trailer, though.
1: Yes. Yes, it was. If you're looking for a roadmap to understand Leviticus, don't bother looking at the synopsis. It offers absolutely zero help. Operating on a level of secrecy usually reserved for government black sites, we are told a supernatural force, truly the most generic copy-paste antagonist in the bargain bin of modern horror, decides to terrorize and deeply traumatize two small-town Okies. Why them? What did they do? The synopsis isn't telling. It's less of a summary and more of a shrug in text form. Cinematically, the trailer suffers from a severe identity crisis. It throws everything at the wall to see what sticks, leaving the audience completely adrift in the narrative. The religious imagery feels entirely out of left field, lazily slapped onto the background like a cheap Sunday school wallpaper. Is it a demonic possession flick? A glitch in the Matrix doppelganger story? A manifestation of your rural guilt? The editing process refuses to give you a straight answer. Anyway, while a few of the visuals are genuinely striking and well-framed, they are entirely unanchored by a coherent plot. Suspense is great, but pure bewilderment doesn't sell movie tickets. The trailer fails the ultimate horror test. It isn't intriguing enough to make me want to figure out the mystery, nor is it scary enough to justify the confusion, but I'll give it a blah. All right, so next. Oh, this is a doozy. Rose of Nevada.
2: Okay.
1: Oh, boy. I do go off on this one, though. Just saying.
2: It's a good thing you're going first.
1: Yep. Here's the synopsis. 3 decades ago, the Rose of Nevada vanished at sea along with its crew. Now it has returned. In a remote fishing village, its reappearance is embraced as an auspicious sign, with the local citizens convinced the luck of their economically devastated community may return, if only the ship sails again. Joining the crew is Nick, desperate to provide for his young family, and Liam, a mysterious drifter eager to escape his past. After a successful voyage, they return to harbor, only to find that nothing is as they remember it. Shooting on a 16mm Bolex camera and constructing all of the sound in post, Mark Jenkins writes, directs, edits, and scores a haunting and hallucinatory time travel mystery that further solidifies him as one of the most distinct, singular artists working in film today. Jenkins conducts a cinematic seance, conjuring a portal into another world that forces us to confront the past and our relationship to it.
2: Okay, real quick before you get into this, do you think that synopsis was written by Mark Jenkins himself or someone else?
1: I'll let you –
2: okay,
1: I have your answer for you here in just a second.
2: All right.
1: Reading the synopsis for Rose of Nevada is less like reading a film preview and more like watching director Mark Jenkins perform advanced gymnastics just to pat himself on the back.
2: There we go.
1: Half the summary is essentially an auteur's love letter to his own artistic genius. But the time you actually survive the text and click play on the trailer, you're already exhausted from his self-inflicted applause. The most baffling mystery here isn't the supernatural plot, it's the title. The movie is named after a fishing boat, sure, but visually, the entire thing looks like it was shot in a rain-soaked, windswept corner of Ireland or Cornwall. Last time I checked, absolutely nowhere outside the continental United States is named Nevada, and I did check. Watching a bunch of heavily accented fishermen get existential on a vessel named after a landlocked desert state feels like a joke without a punchline. As for the actual premise, it centers on a boat that returns 30 years after vanishing, dropping its crew into a time warp. It could be fascinating if the trailer bothered to show us how the world actually altered around them. Instead, it gives us nothing. A theatrical trailer is supposed to hook the audience, not drag out an agonizing slow burn where nothing happens. The filmmakers must have realized this at the last second, because with only 15 seconds left on runtime, the trailer suddenly tries to speedrun the entire narrative. It crashes into a chaotic montage of frantic glances and screaming, leaving me scratching my head rather than wanting to buy a ticket. I'm giving this a touch brown. What say you?
2: I see why the synopsis was so long. Although I think it's usually a point away from a film trailer when you have to explain everything that thoroughly down to the filmmaker themselves. It took me a moment to figure out where I knew the lead from. He was very familiar, but I couldn't quite put my finger on it. And then it kind of hit me all at once. It's George MacKay, who was in the movie 1917, which I'll admit was a point back in the film's favor. The whole thing being shot to look like an old 70s or 80s film gives it a certainly otherworldly quality, or at the very least an art house quality, almost like it's a lost piece of media. And overall, the whole thing seemed like a huge undertaking for what is purported to be a lot of work by one ambitious filmmaker. That said, I get this is likely to be something of a mystery movie, and incidentally, I think this is the first time I looked at a trailer and wanted to ask Jimmy which category of film this falls under, because it doesn't look like any of the genres he usually claims he will put on these lists.
1: Supposedly science fiction, supernatural, horror.
2: Yeah, I wasn't really getting anything from this, and
1: me
2: I was like,
1: neither.
2: So, Jimmy, this is kind of not usually something you put on these lists. I was kind of hoping this would take some sort of Lovecraftian turn at some point in the trailer, but it doesn't really quite get that far. Even the mystery is only loosely hinted at in this trailer, and it's not very obvious or satisfying in any real way. I think ultimately, if a more artsy review were looking at this, they would use the word languid to describe it. But see, the thing here is I'm not classy, so I'm just going to say that this looks like it will take forever to get to the point. The good and the art house feel and the good of this kind of outweighs the bad just enough to prevent a mud brick in my case, so I'm going to give it a blah.
1: Wow, okay. Well, if you ever watch this thing, you got to tell me just how bad it was, because it looks horrible.
2: I really would like to think it's going somewhere, but unfortunately, there's often only one way to find out.
1: All right,
2: what's next,
1: down,
2: Jimmy?
1: Three down, two to go. You tell me.
2: Oh, it is my turn, isn't it? That took so long. That synopsis took so long, I forgot where we were. Oh, goodness. I don't want to talk about this one, but we're gonna. The Death of Robin Hood. Grappling with his past after a life of crime and murder, Robin Hood finds himself gravely injured after a battle he thought would be his last. In the hands of a mysterious woman, he is offered a chance at salvation. Oh, there are certain IPs that I think we just need to let die at this point. Especially gritty reboots of what was usually shown as lighthearted or more aimed at children kind of properties. Robin Hood would definitely be on that list. I feel that the casting of Hugh Jackman, who, by the way, doesn't sound like he's even trying to put on a British accent, is attempting to recreate his success with the Logan movie. And while Jackman certainly has the acting chops to pull off a role like this, I'd wager that the writing won't be up to the task. Jackman is shown doing many of the same tired tropes used when they show a legendary figure having their last hurrah. The gravelly narration does a forced retcon and dumps exposition right in our faces, having a near-death experience that makes them quit, meeting some people, and especially a child, and then having said child harmed in some way so the lead can enact their last ride of revenge, being unbelievably angsty for too much of the screen time, and ultimately the hero dies in some no doubt heroic fashion, redeeming them for whatever nonsense they shoveled in there to give all of this context. I get the distinct feeling that this won't measure up even remotely to the aforementioned Logan film. By the time we hit that film in the MCU, we were all pretty invested in the character. And after having us follow Jackman's Wolverine through multiple solo and X-Men films, people were invested enough in the character that when they had the slower, character-driven film about the end of Wolverine's life instead of just another action fest, they had earned it, essentially. In this case, they are making a film about a myth that we are all generally aware of, but aren't invested enough into to care about them subverting the character in this way. And it can touch Brown.
1: Wow, okay. That was quite a ways to get to there.
2: I told you I was going to walk one of these around the bases for a minute.
1: Yeah. All right, if the trailer for The Death of Robin Hood proved anything, it's that Hugh Jackman has officially perfected the old man Logan aesthetic and is now just weaponizing it across different centuries.
2: Thank you.
1: He has traded his adamantium claws for a wooden bow, but kept the exact same dirt-caked, aggressively unwashed, world-weary scowl. Honestly, I can't wait for the next Deadpool movie to hear Ryan Reynolds ruthlessly mock him for this. Fair warning, Ryan. If you use any of the roasts I'm about to lay down, my lawyers will be seeking a 10% cut of the box office. The trailer does its absolute best to strip away nearly a millennia of cozy folklore, green tights, and socio-political romanticism to reveal the grim reality of 1247 AD, a cold hell of mud, soot, and homicidal intent. This film is a public service announcement for why you should never, under any circumstances, romanticize the Middle Ages. The filmmaker's creative ambitions were clearly sky-high, but the character's collective personal hygiene is an all-time historical low. Every single frame of this trailer feels sticky. The merry men have been replaced by dead-eyed, grime-covered cutthroats, and the iconic robbing from the rich to give to the poor ethos is revealed to be complete medieval fake news. This Robin didn't distribute wealth. He just hoarded loot and left a trail of senseless carnage. Look, I was never a fan of the traditional Robin Hood story to begin with. I couldn't even bring myself to saddle up for men in tights. So subtracting the jolly swashbuckling, adding a mountain of blood of brooding guilt, and completely subtracting running water does not make me want to prep the horse-drawn carriage for a trip to the local theater. If I wanted to watch a sad, graying anti-hero scream in the mud while hiding from his past, I'd just rewatch Logan from the comfort of a room that has access to indoor plumbing. I give this a blah.
2: Wow, you still watch it?
1: Yeah, because I'm interested enough.
2: I kind of feel like I've already seen this movie.
1: I do believe you're right.
2: You did not see Men in Tights.
1: I never have.
2: I think if you're going to watch two Robin Hood movies, that's one of the two you've got to see.
1: No.
2: I would say that and the Disney one or the, like, yeah.
1: Disney one.
2: With the animals.
1: Oh,
2: I think those are, frankly, the two most.
1: I think I might have seen that one, but it was so unmemorable, I can't remember.
2: To me, those are the only two worth watching.
1: Okay.
2: You get a better version. In the Disney one, you get a better version of Costner's thing, and then you get the parody.
1: Okay. All right. What is that? No Errol Flynn, like, back in
2: the
1: 60s?
2: He's fine, one? But, like, I don't know. That was so far from
1: Never watched that one either. I might as well have been made by Disney, if you ask me. But anyway, all right. So, we're now to the 400-pound action figure in the room, Toy Story 5. Yeah. Here's the synopsis. The toys are back in Disney and Pixar's Toy Story 5. And this time it's toy meets tech. Woody, Buzz Lightyear, Jesse, and the rest of the gang's jobs are challenged when they come face to face with Lilypad, a brand new tablet device that arrives with her own disruptive ideas about what is best for their kid, Bonnie. Will playtime ever be the same? Nope. Okay. Oh, look. It's the intellectual property that felt perfectly wrapped up a decade ago. dragging itself back into the spotlight. If you stopped paying attention after the 1995 original, like I did, back when the concept of sentient plastic navigating an essential dread was a fresh, groundbreaking milestone in computer animation, congratulations. You successfully avoided 30 years of progressive emotional manipulation. But Hollywood never lets a dead franchise lie. Enter Toy Story 5, a film where the legacy voice cast has collectively returned to secure another massive Disney paycheck. The premise? Our plastic heroes are facing down their ultimate apocalyptic adversary, an iPad. The narrative engine is now as stale and calcified as a rogue piece of movie theater popcorn that has been trapped beneath row F since the Clinton administration. In a desperate bid for modern relevance, the script pits Woody, Buzz, and a newly promoted leader, Jesse, against Lilypad, a sleek, frog-shaped smart tablet that has successfully hijacked 8-year-old Bonnie's dopamine receptors. Watching a vintage cowboy doll engage in a high-stakes ideological turf war with a touchscreen device doesn't feel like cinematic magic. It feels like an hour and a half long, half of aggressive parental tech shaming disguised as family entertainment. The trailer lends heavily on nostalgia, brand loyalty, even going so far as to summon an inexplicable army of duplicate Buzz Lightyears to manufacture an artificial third-act crisis. If you never particularly cared for this franchise to begin with, a narrative about a plastic cowboy's cries over screen time isn't going to suddenly make you convert. Save your money. The real-world battle against algorithmic screen addiction is happening in your own living room for free. I'm giving this a touch brown. What say you?
2: The central message of this movie about tech taking over kids' attention and those kids no longer playing with regular toys or using their imagination seems like it should have been released 20 years ago. I didn't see Toy Story 4, so I don't recall if this is the same kid the toys wound up with at the end of the third movie, so I'll kind of just skip past that because I do not know if there's some sort of disconnect there. But I have a few other questions I would like to throw out there. Why is Woody the only toy shown to age in an oddly human way? Like, seriously, how did he get fat? He's a stuffed toy.
1: He did?
2: They make a joke about that the lily pad calls him fat right in the middle of the trailer. And I said, okay. And he goes, oh. And I'm like, how'd he get fat?
1: Yeah.
2: He's a toy.
1: Yeah.
2: What did he add a bunch? I don't know. Okay. Anyway, the bald joke they threw in there is fine, though Pixar movies seem to find a way to shoehorn in a bald joke in every one of their films to varying degrees of subtlety. I think the subtlest one was in Finding Nemo. Jesse's voice actor has been the same the whole way through, but now really doesn't sound like their character anymore, which I wonder if anyone else found a little distracting. There are clear themes of peer pressure at play here. I wonder how clumsily they will handle that. Though this is Pixar and the writing's usually above par, so that aspect might actually pay off. Didn't they already try to do the multiple Buzz Lightyear thing in another film? And couldn't the main Buzz Lightyear not control the other Buzzes? Wasn't that a thing? And lastly, these films come after long development times. For instance, the gap between the third and fourth movie was 9 years. The gap between the fourth and this one is 7 years. I feel that anyone who has ever invested in these movies has either forgotten about them or at the very least is surprised that another one is coming out. Do these people really have a hankering for more of these movies?
1: Maybe they're using Eric's Commodore 64 to do the graphics.
2: Do these people really have a hankering for more of these movies after more than half a decade's wait? Frankly, most of the references are aimed at people who have been on board the whole time, and there have been more than 30 years between the first film and this one. I think Pixar has been better served taking all of the money that's likely went into this and cranking out a few new stories and new IPs to appeal to new audiences. This feels both relevant and far too behind the times all at once, especially in the age of near supercomputer smartphones that everyone can't look up from. And it gives the whole thing a complete mixed vibe. For me, though, I was satisfied with how the original trilogy ended and have no interest in watching these characters I watched as a kid fight their way through another soulless cash grab. Touch brown.
1: Wow. Okay. Mud Brute. Eric says Woody got torn in number four, and so and got restuffed.
2: Dumb.
1: Okay. All right, so that wraps it up for the movies that are coming out for this week, this coming week, I should say, June 15th through June 21st, with Citizen Vigilante getting mud-bricked, Leviticus getting a double blah, Rose of Nevada, Blake gave it a blah, I gave it a touch brown, Death of Robin Hood, I gave it a blah, Blake gave it a touch brown, and Toy Story 5 also got mud-bricked.
2: Rough week, this.
1: Rough, indeed. All right, so, yeah. The next week, June 22nd through June 28th, I don't want no hate mail, so I'm not going to say that this movie is the 400 pound because that is not right.
2: Oh.
1: But next week we have Bleach, Thousand Year Blood War, The Calamity coming out. Yes, I know. The longest title. Bleach is an anime.
2: I know what Bleach is, believe it or not. I've never seen it, but I know what it is.
1: Thousand Year Blood War, The Calamity.
2: Yeah.
1: Yeah. Supergirl, which is going to be the big movie.
2: The 400-pound Lobo in the room?
1: Wow. Okay, hey, there we go. Okay, 400-pound Lobo. We'll go with that, because he does look like he packed on a little weight for that role.
2: Yeah.
1: Bouchara? Bouchra?
2: I think you said it right.
1: Okay, sounds close enough. Jacked and Camp.
2: A lot of long and short titles. This is very strange.
1: Yeah, well, if it wasn't for the rest of it, all of them were one-word titles. Bleach, Supergirl, Bachara, Jacked, Camp.
2: How funny.
1: And somewhere I just activated a super soldier.
2: Oh, no. Jimmy, not the Terminator.
1: Yes, the Terminator. Well, but with the music coming up, means it is time for the top of the hour break. It is 83 degrees, mostly sunny here in Carson City. And we still got 1 hour show left and a lot to talk about. If you got anything you want to add to it, 775-515-4142. And we will be right back after this.
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1: Welcome back. I am the not-so-humble host of all things Pop Culture Kaboom, Jimmy Jones. 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
2: Ha-ha.
1: And, if you'd like to be a part of the conversation, 775-515-4142. And, now we're going to move on to movies.
2: All right.
1: Ready for movies? Well,
2: Let's I guess, see what else is going on.
1: He-Man or Master of the Universe is officially a flop. I had like 70% drop in week two.
2: Ooh, ouch.
1: I didn't know it had that much of a good drop in week two, but apparently it did. So,
2: oh, it couldn't happen to a better movie.
1: I just don't understand where all of the positive reviews were coming from if it's doing so poorly theatrically.
2: Well, I was kind of having a laugh in my own head about that, because almost everybody I know who's gone and seen it was like, oh, it was all right. And I'm like, what were you watching? Yeah.
1: Okay. Well, we are in Nevada, so.
2: That doesn't mean anything.
1: Those Nevada legal substances.
2: You know, I think even people who are enhanced can usually tell the difference.
1: Sound like cyborgs.
2: Yes. Enhanced, debuffed, pick one.
1: Was She-Ra got greenlit? Is that code? Do you mean did She-Ra get greenlit? Because I don't know. I hope not.
2: I'm sure it will be.
1: I never even watched the cartoon. But anyway. So, yeah, there's that. Disclosure Day isn't doing so hot either.
2: I feel like Spielberg mildly overestimated everyone's desire to see a movie like that. I feel like it probably would have been a smash hit 15 years ago, but I feel like that's not the type of escapism people are looking for right now.
1: 15 years ago, and if he didn't play it up as like a magnus opus of movie.
2: I mean, closer to what was that? Close Encounters, or what was the other movie he did?
1: That was a big box office hit.
2: Yeah, because he did E.T. and then some others.
1: He did Close Encounters of the Third Kind.
2: Okay, too. Had he released this a bit closer to those, I feel like it would have done better.
1: He-Man, I thought it got greenlit from Box Office Review. Don't know. I'm not familiar with the site Box Office Review, though.
2: Something we'll look into at some
1: point. But speaking of beating a dead horse, Sony Pictures has officially put a third movie into development, and after a decade of radio silence, Schmidt and Jenko are finally returning to active duty. But in true meta-obsessed fashion, they aren't making 23 Jump Street. They are skipping a grade and heading straight to 24 Jump Street.
2: What was the original property called? 22?
1: 21 Jump Street.
2: 21? I couldn't remember.
1: Then they did 22 Jump Street.
2: And we're not doing 23, we're doing 24. And fascinating.
1: 27 years later, they're doing 24 Jump Street for the movie that nobody asked for. Producer Neil H. Mortz teased the chronological leap on Instagram with the ultimate Hollywood excuse. It took so long to make, we had to skip one. Honestly, considering the actors are now closer to receiving ARP cards than high school diploma, skipping a year is probably a medical necessity. Fans with long memories will recall that Sony originally tried to mash this franchise together with Men in Black, a crossover concept so aggressively unhinged it could have only been birthed in a 2014 boardroom. Channing Tatum recently teased us all by calling that unmade script the best script I've ever read for a third movie. Which means we were tragically robbed of watching Jonah Hill try to awkwardly interrogate an alien cockroach. Instead, we're getting a proper sequel. Jonah Hill and Ice Cube are already in negotiations to return, presumably so Ice Cube can continue being professionally angry at everyone. Ah. Chatham Tatum currently has no official offer on the table. While he hasn't officially put pen to paper yet, He's been the project's biggest cheerleader for years, so expect him to lock it in just as soon as he remembers how to do a backflip. The creative cockpit for this one looks incredibly promising. Director co-writer Rodney Rothman, who won an Oscar for Spider-Man Into the Spider-Verse, which means the visual gags are going to be elite. Co-writer Jonah Hill, can you believe he co-wrote this thing too, himself. And Megan Malloy, the OGs, original directors Phil Lord and Chris Miller are back. It took two directors, though this time they are strictly producing, likely because they are too busy being Hollywood's premier multitaskers. From a financial standpoint, it makes total sense why Sony won't let this die. 2012's 21 Jump Street brought in $200 million, and 2014's 22 Jump Street absolutely crushed it with $331 million worldwide. There is no official release date just yet, but with the finished script and the central trio hovering around the dotted line, this is the closest we have ever come to a reality where two grown men in their 40s try to infiltrate a local community college. Keep your ears open for the school bell. I think we need a Michael Jackson agent.
2: What?
1: That's what Eric wrote. I think we need a Michael Jackson agent M. Oh, okay.
2: Oh, well, that ain't going to happen.
1: No, we don't. All right.
2: You know, the idea of 21 Jump Street crossing with Men in Black, well, sounds like the worst movie ever made, and yet it would be such a train crash, it might actually be worth watching.
1: It could be.
2: Yeah. They're never going to do it now, obviously, but, like, the fact that they even would try, that's like, okay, this is almost crazy enough to work.
1: So have you ever watched any of these films?
2: Nope, I don't deal with dumb comedy well.
1: Yeah, me neither. I never did. All I know about the TV show 21 Jump Street is that I think that was to, like, catalyst launch Johnny Depp's career or something like that.
2: I'd have to look. I don't know.
1: But I've never watched. I didn't watch the TV show. I absolutely refused to watch any of the movies, especially since the TV show is more like a drama, you know, a police procedural drama.
2: We have plenty of those.
1: These are direct parody comedies, or whatever you want to call them, just stupid comedies, like you said, which I have no desire to watch a stupid comedy.
2: I wanted to watch a police stupid comedy, I'd go watch, I just had the title and I forgot it. Had Michael Winslow in it. He'd always be making the funny noise. Police Academy.
1: Oh,
2: I would go watch I would go watch Police Academy if I was gonna watch. I don't think I've ever seen a movie with Channing Tatum in it. Now that I think about it,
1: did you see Deadpool Wolverine?
2: Was he? Oh, that's he was in that. I mean, he as a main camping. Character.
1: Wow. Okay.
2: And if I'm being perfectly honest, I thought Deadpool and Wolverine was the worst of the three Deadpool movies.
1: Wow.
2: I did. It was all fan service, and I would have liked it to have a little more substance. Don't get me wrong. As far as fan service was concerned, it nailed what it was trying to do, but I did not enjoy it as much as I did the previous two because of that.
1: Come on. You know you want an MBI film starring a CGI Michael Jackson film. No, I don't.
2: They're putting out enough movies on the dead guy as it is. How many years after he's died? Can we leave him alone? Seriously.
1: Yeah, you're giving him movie roles. He's a lead actor now in movies now, according to Eric.
2: I mean, he was always kind of trying to make that happen.
1: Yeah.
2: He wanted to be Peter Pan in Hook, I recall. And Robin Williams got the part, and he wasn't, like, super happy about
1: it. Was it that, or was it supposed to be the...
2: wasn't there a couple that he, like, that really wanted
1: screen to... screen or the stage adaptation?
2: I could have swore there was one of those movies...
1: I think that was the only one where there was singing involved.
2: Well, I could have swore there was one of those movies he really, really wanted to be the lead in, and I could have... maybe it wasn't Hook, but I could have swore it was something around that time.
1: All right, Eric finally got anchored to our reality. Police Academy funny. Alert the residents of Maine and stock up on ominous fog, because Hollywood is dipping into the Stephen King well yet again in an industry-wide effort to ensure that not a single word Stephen King typed on a cocktail napkin goes unfilmed. His 2015 short story, Mr. Yummy, from the Bazaar of Bad Dreams anthology, is officially being adapted into a feature film. Directing this adaptation is Ben Young, who did Hounds of Love. You ever see that movie?
2: No, that doesn't ring a bell.
1: Who is co-writing the script with Troy Abruzzese? I think I got that right. Young is a self-proclaimed King fanboy, promising that the horror here is inseparable from the humanity and will be creepy, moving, and character-driven, which is exactly what you want to hear when a movie is titled Mr. Yummy, a name that... otherwise sounds like a legally distinct distinct ice cream truck or a highly questionable dating app profile. The story itself is set in an assisted living facility, proving that King knows his aging fan base intimately. It follows Ollie Franklin, a charismatic resident who starts seeing disturbing supernatural visions after another resident passes away. As the visions intensify, the line between Ollie's memories, his life regrets, and the supernatural completely blur, forcing him to confront long-buried secrets from his past before his internal clock hits zero. It's basically The Notebook, if Noah was being actively stalked by a sleep paralysis demon. At this point, Hollywood has adapted, or remade almost every single piece of punctuation Stephen King has ever generated. A studio might as well just buy the man's entire genetic code outright to save everyone the paperwork. We've had haunted cars, haunted hotels, haunted clowns, and now haunted retirement homes. Because the entertainment ecosystem is so absolutely flooded with Stephen King's IP, the real test for director Ben Young won't be to making a good movie. It'll be whether he can put a unique visual stamp on this film to make it stand out from a crowd that already includes roughly 400 other King adaptations. I had to throw a lot of my own thoughts into there. But anyway, another Stephen King movie for a short little novella or short story that I don't even remember.
2: I actually really wish he would bring back – he used to do something called his Dollar Babies. You could – he has a ton of short stories, like the whole collections of them. And you could license one of the short stories for a dollar.
1: Really?
2: Yeah, and they stopped that program years ago, and I wish they would bring it back because that was such a neat thing that you could take one of those and just make a little something out of it, and it would cost you a whole dollar to license the property.
1: Probably because he said, wait, I can make some real money off of
2: this. Well, he was doing it for a really long time.
1: Sounds
2: so
1: like
2: I don't
1: somebody
2: think
1: else
2: he was,
1: got involved.
2: That's kind of what – because I would say I don't think he was trying to make any money off of it. Otherwise, it wouldn't have lasted as long as it did, but – somebody stopped it. And to go back to the previous article, I checked. I was correct about Michael Jackson and the Hook movie, but what I didn't know after reading that is there was actually four movies he was being eyeballed for, and one of them was The Phantom Menace. He was supposed to play Jar Jar when they backed off of that idea. He backed out of Hook because Spielberg explained what the story was going to be about Peter Pan being an adult. A lawyer who goes back to Neverland, and Jackson didn't dig the idea.
1: Oh, really?
2: Oh, well. But he always wanted to play Peter Pan, and then when he heard what the actual deal was, he wasn't too pleased.
1: Jar Jar. Ugh.
2: But yeah, he was being eyeballed for Jar Jar Binks. I was actually really thrown by that.
1: Crap. Just when you didn't think that character could get any worse. I hate that character.
2: I think most everyone does. That's why, man. The Darth Jar Jar fan theory.
1: You know, that is the dumbest thing I ever heard, too. No, I'm serious. It's like, hey, let's take the most hated character in the Star Wars universe and really, really just amp it up to 11. I mean, that was so dumb to even hear. I just remember the first time when my little brother and I went to see Phantom Menace in a movie theater. I literally yelled out loud in the movie theater. I got people turning around giving me the dirtiest looks. I'm surprised I didn't get us kicked out. But when they hit Naboo and Jar Jar showed up, I was, kill it! Kill it!
2: I think my problem...
1: In the theater.
2: I think my problem with that is I don't hate Jar Jar inherently, but every scene he's in with Liam Neeson, the tone is in two entirely separate places. Liam Neeson is playing real straight, and now we've got Jar Jar doing ridiculous stuff, and it's like... Okay, guys, we have two people who think they're in two different movies here, mm-hmm. and Liam Neeson's a lot closer to where we should be.
1: Mm-hmm. See, it's just a character that should have never existed.
2: It was an interesting choice. I did appreciate when they did the Clone Wars that they did tone Jar Jar down, but being that the whole show was a little more aimed at kids, Jar Jar fit in a little better.
1: Oh, if you could only actively see me rolling my eyes.
2: Well, again, they always had Anakin cracking jokes in the animated show. So, like I said, they brought Jar Jar down from being super annoying. So, I said cracking jokes, not cracking kids. That didn't come till episode 3.
1: That is true. All right, let's move on to comic books.
2: Let's do it.
1: All right. Hide your wallets, and if you're a comic book shop owner, prepare yourself for the onslaught. Skybound is currently breaking the comic book internet by treating a new release like a pack of 1999 Pokemon cards. They just dropped Mask Number 1, and to celebrate, they brought back their famous blind bag gimmick. For the uninitiated, this means the comic comes sealed in opaque foil with a random... Are you all right?
2: I'm sorry. Go ahead. Okay. I'll say it when you're done.
1: Okay. Comic sealed in an opaque foil with a random top secret free comic book inside. It's a brilliant marketing ploy that successfully triggers the exact same dopamine receptors as gambling. But for people who know what an Energon universe is, Skybound actually pioneered this chaotic trend years ago with Invincible, famously printing Invincible comics inside the bags, like a reprint of a Marvel Spider-Man crossover that copyright lawyers probably wept over, or a sequel issue a month before its official release. Well, they did it again. There are three potential secret comics hidden inside these mask bags, and the pulls are absolutely melting minds. One of the freebies is literally Mask Number 2 with a foil cover, letting lucky fans read next month's issue a whole 30 days early. It's the ultimate playground flex for the comic book elite. The biggest atomic bomb in the bag is ROM Number 1 by Robert Kirkman and Lorenzo De Felicia. This officially confirms that ROM the Space Knight is joining the Energon universe, putting him in the exact same shared community continuity as Transformers, G.I. Joe, Void Rivals, and Mask for the... And Mask. So what was almost caused you to have a meltdown?
2: A meltdown. Oh, I laughed and I'm having a meltdown. Why do we call these masks? It's a helmet.
1: I don't know, and it's an acronym. So hold on a second. Let me find out what this acronym...
2: don't wear masks. They wear helmets.
1: Hold on. I got to put all these...
2: I'd also like to clarify that the original toys, and I didn't have a cartoon... That's all well before my time.
1: The term mask generally refers to a covering over the face to conceal... Blah, blah, blah. In popular culture, mask, M-A-S-K, famously stands for Mobile Armored Strike Command. Command with a K. The 1980s animated action figure franchise. There you are.
2: Somehow that didn't make it any less stupid.
1: Stupid.
2: Why do I feel like Mortal Kombat's the only thing that got away with replacing a C with a K and got away with it, like, in full?
1: There you go, Eric. Eric had to do that. He had to correct himself for that. He put C command instead of K command. All right. So, but do you know who ROM the Space Knight is?
2: No.
1: Really?
2: Again, all of this was well before my time.
1: Yeah. Okay.
2: I probably vaguely, if I was to see a picture, I'd probably be like, oh, okay, but off. Name. No.
1: Well, he started his life as a spectacularly failed 1979 Parker Brothers toy that looked like a motorized toaster. However, Marvel Comics took the toaster in the 1980s and somehow built an incredibly beloved epic backstory about a space poet turned cyborg fighting shape-shifting alien dire wraiths. IDW tried reviving him a few years ago to mild applause. But now Robert Kirkman has the keys to the vehicle kingdom, and integrating a robotic space poet with Optimus Prime and Duke is an absolute masterstroke of weaponized nostalgia. If you are heading to your local comic shop, you practically owe it to your inner child to grab a blind bag and start tearing through foil. Yeah. Okay, so ROM the Space Knight, a long time ago, was a really goofy toy.
2: Okay.
1: We thought these things called Dire Race, and the Dire Race were actually looked cool. ROM looked dumb, and I was so waiting for them to make a toy of these Dire Race, and they never did. They just had ROM the Space Knight, and that was it.
2: How disappointing.
1: It was, and it was a toy technically ahead of its time, because what you could have done with this thing with today's technology... You know, like Transformers and stuff, it would have been epic. But, you know, because Transformers didn't come out until like 84 or something like that. So right. 1979, not a good time for futuristic toys. So, I mean, he had his arms, but they're like straight out. He had a little weird looking gun thing that actually lit up. And also his eye lit up. And it just could have been so much better if it was made today. I'm just saying. Well, Transformers is where G.I. Joe got their laser weapons. When was this, Eric? Because until the Energon universe, they weren't a connected universe.
2: I mean, he also might mean that for the sake of the censors, using beam weapons is inherently, quote-unquote, less violent than realistic guns with bullets. So you maybe know, that's why it's also visually more striking.
1: You know, honestly, it was G.I. Joe. If you ever see them shoot, no, it didn't matter what they were
2: yeah,
1: shooting.
2: Yeah, none of them could hit anything, sure.
1: Exactly. No, I don't think Transformers and before the Energon universe, the Transformers, and especially in 1994, I got to look that up. Bear with me for one moment, please. G.I. Joe ever.
2: Didn't Skybound Entertainment make all those toys that had Spyro the Dragon in it? Wasn't that them? And
1: no.
2: All that went nowhere. Are you sure?
1: Mm-hmm.

0: Oh, well, to be determined, Eric. Not sure. Maybe you're right. Maybe not. Don't know. But yeah, I mean, I keep talking everything that I'm seeing so far, what we can expect from a potential crossover, Transformers, Rise of the Beast, and crossover, yada, yada, yada. But nothing nothing very distinct about any of that. Anyway, so I kind of like what Robert Kirkman has been doing with the Energon universe. I mean, he's actually made all these things interesting. So how does that cross over into the... Well, you said 94, Eric. You know you're saying 87. Anyway. None of this stuff you grew up on, huh?
1: No, none of that. Okay. Like I said, all of that was easily 10 years before I was around.
0: Okay. So you have absolutely no connection to anything the Energon universe is doing?
1: No, I barely remember G.I. Joe.
0: Really?
1: Barely.
0: Well, now you know.
1: And knowing is half the battle.
0: See, you know that part, don't you?
1: Well, that's cultural osmosis. But, like, again, if it wasn't for, say, things like Robot Chicken that refer to all of these old things in their action figures, I wouldn't have a clue what you're talking about.
0: You know why? Because all the creators are my age.
1: Yes, they are.
0: Like GoBots.
1: I remember they did a GoBots parody. That's why, that's why I knew the Micronauts thing, because they did a big joke on that.
0: Really? See, now I got to watch that. I didn't know they did that.
1: Yeah, the Micronauts are climbing up a mountain and having a really bad time of it, and it turns out, I'll explain it to you later.
0: There's a pile of...
1: No.
0: Okay.
1: No. It's slightly more inappropriate than that.
0: Wow. See, and from what I understand, that was kind of the hard part that the creators of the Micronauts had to deal with, was all the restrictions that were placed on them by the toy company.
1: That often, I imagine a lot of the stuff being made around that time, that was the case, is because everything was there for toy sales, and there was a lot they could or couldn't do. You know, they weren't just making the shows for the show's sakes, they were making them for sales.
0: Well, the problem is like with the Micronauts, there was no backstory to the toys. So the guys who, the artist, I can't remember his name, and the art writer made everything for them.
1: I mean, did the Transformers have their backstory set up at first, or did that come along later?
0: It was already set up because it started out as a Japanese toy company.
1: Okay, okay.
0: It was called something completely different in Japan.
1: Well, yeah, blah, blah, blah, but so. I mean, localization always kind of changes that.
0: And the comic book came out for Marvel, kind of came out at the same time, if I remember correctly, because I remember it was like the toys got released. And then the comic book got released, and it started out as only at Marvel. It was back when Marvel actually took a gamble and actually labeled things right, because it started out as only a 4-issue miniseries. So there was just kind of like a test to see if anybody would even buy it, and they did. So they kept the series going. But they started with another number one then. Nowadays, they'll end a series at issue number 12 or issue number 10 or issue number 8, and then 2 months later, started again at number one for no apparent reason whatsoever.
1: I've noticed a lot of comic books do that.
0: And I don't understand that concept or why they do that either.
1: I'll be honest. That's actually why I don't really read comic books. It's like, I don't even know where to begin. You guys, like, backtrack every 10 issues, and I don't even know where to go at this point.
0: Ask him if he know the Snokels. Snokels? I don't even know the Snokels.
1: The Snorks?
0: Yeah, that's what I'm thinking, too, with the stupid...
1: Yeah, I know the Snorks. They were a Smurfs knockoff. Well, they were made by the same company.
0: Smurfs
1: so.
0: With straws in their head.
1: Yeah, basically. Underwater Smurfs.
0: Yeah.
1: The Smurfs and the Snorks went to war.
0: Really?
1: They did that in Robot Chicken, too. Where they do a whole thing where they attack each other, and it was goofy.
0: If it wasn't Robot Chicken, it was actually something that happened. That'd be cool. Yeah. That'd be something worth watching.
1: Yeah. Back to what I said earlier about them doing
0: like the
1: doing gritty reboots of IPs they really shouldn't be doing.
0: All right. So it is 8:30. Our last segment is coming up. If you would like to add to the conversation, 775-515-4142. Until then, we'll be right back.

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1: Yes, welcome back, where it takes three licks to get through a Tootsie Roll Tootsie Pop, but about 4,973 chews to get through a Tootsie Roll.
2: Boy, you had to eat that fast.
1: I was like... Rah, rah, rah, rah. The 61st Annual Nebula Awards, the ultimate country club gala for sci-fi and fantasy nerds, just wrapped up, and the comic book world managed to make history and spark an immediate administrative crisis at the exact same time. Congratulations. The first ever Nebula Award for Best Comic went to writer Jessica Mason for her graphic novel Mary Shelley's School for Monsters, The Killing Stone, created alongside artist Anna Wazowski and letterer Mark Kreutzer. The plot is a delightfully unhinged reimagining where Frankenstein author Mary Shelley is an immortal monster running a boarding school for other misunderstood creatures. That's funny.
2: I've heard this somewhere.
1: It's basically X-Men meets English Lit 101. But here is the hilarious kicker. Mason will be the only human being in history to ever win this exact award. Why, you ask? By that furrowed brow?
2: Yeah, all right.
1: Because the Science Fiction and Fantasy Writers Association immediately stepped on a metaphoric rake. They accidentally structured the award to only recognize the comic writers, completely ignoring the artists and letterers who, you know, actually drew the entire book.
2: Ah, so this is stupid.
1: Yep, following a swift and entirely justified industry-wide side-eye, the Science Fiction and Fantasy Writers Association panicked and announced the category is being renamed next year to the Nebula for Comics Writing. So, congratulations, Jessica, on your collector's item trophy. Meanwhile, the rest of the night saw some heavy hitters taking home some shiny new hardware. The award for Best Novel went to horror and science fiction heavyweight Stephen Graham Jones, grabbing the biggest trophy of the night for the Buffalo Hunter Hunter, proving once again that if you want a compelling narrative, you hire a guy with two first names. The award for Best Game Writing went to Galami Barak and Jennifer Swedberg. Thank you. I couldn't get my French on that. For the hit video game Clair Obscur Expedition 33, a game about fighting a painting that wants to turn everyone to dust.
2: That's relatively correct. Okay.
1: Which is coincidentally how most authors feel of looking at their bank accounts. The Ray Bradbury Award went to Apple TV's adaptation of Murderbot by Paul and Chris Weitz, walking away with the prize because Hollywood has finally realized that audiences deeply relate to a heavily armed security android who just wants to be left alone to watch soap operas. Legendary author N.K. Mimison was officially crowned the SFWA's 42nd Damon Knight Memorial Grand Master, adding yet another title to her inevitable quest for world domination. Another brand new category saw Jennifer Hudak win for The World to Come, because if there's one thing science fiction writers love more than inventing futures, it's inventing new award categories to win. With the champagne cork swept up, the sci-fi carnival is officially moving to the Pacific Northwest. The 62nd Nebula Awards are locked in for Seattle in June of 2027, where the attendees can complain about the weather, the lack of hover cars, and the proper formatting of graphic novel credits in peace. Are you all right over there?
2: Yeah. I'm having medical problems with my heart, so just ignore that.
1: No.
2: I'll let you know something when I know something.
1: Okay. That's kind of scary.
2: I love award shows and awards, and I wish I could attend more of these things. It depends. Some of them are dry, don't get me wrong. Oh. Some of them are dry.
1: Yes,
2: some of them are really exciting.
1: I would like to be at an exciting one. I haven't been to one yet. I think the one, what was that, the Academy Awards were Will Smith slapped the crap out of Chris Rock.
2: I should have thrown him out for that.
1: I would have been like to have been at that one.
2: I would have loved to have been there because, boy, well, I don't know. I bet the atmosphere there got real uncomfortable for the rest of the show, and I think that happened early, didn't it?
1: I don't know. I probably would have made it more uncomfortable. You know, I remember if I was there. remember, who was that? Oh, he hung around with Eddie Murphy. They did that movie. Arsenio Hall. Arsenio Hall show?
2: The Arsenio Hall was never on that I remember, but I have seen a few clips where like Jim Henson was on the Arsenio Hall show and stuff.
1: Okay, he used to have like, because I was in, I was on TV because one of the tapings of the Arsenio Hall show one time.
2: Mm-hmm.
1: And the way it's set up is like you have the actual audience who actually have better seats because they can see everything. And then you had that little small section for like, I don't know, like, maybe like, you know, have 20 people or something like that called the dog pound where you like just
2: realize
1: that would have been me at the Oscars.
2: I didn't realize that was a feature because I know like the people were when I saw that him interviewing Jim Henson, he had Rolf. And so the dog that plays the piano, Rolf, that was actually Jim Henson's first puppet, officially the first Muppet. There's the guys doing the woof, woof, woof, and Ralph keeps going, yeah, woof, woof, woof, woof. And I didn't realize that I just thought it was a bunch of guys in the audience just doing that. I didn't realize.
1: In a separate little section off to the side of the stage where you can't really see anything.
2: Yeah, I didn't realize that. I did not know that was a
1: feature of
2: the show.
1: I didn't realize that either until they were like, you want me to dog pound? Okay. And then I get over there and it's like, no, I don't want to be here anymore.
2: On second thought.
1: Oh, okay. I'm watching the clip where Nick gets his concussion.
2: Oh, did you find that?
1: No, it just popped up. Nick decided to put it up on the screen on Facebook.
2: Yeah, I was shooting the behind the scenes for our last little go at Death of the Game, finally. And
1: Kenny grabs him in midair and just slams him down, huh?
2: Oh, no, that's not the one. If Kenny picked him up, that was either where Nick injured his elbow...
1: Jeez.
2: Or he's fine. The one where he injured his head, Kenny runs through him like a freight train, and he misses the pad.
1: Okay.
2: He misses the crash mat, and he slams
1: so
2: backward.
1: So he went for the running clothesline, and
2: there is a clothesline in there, but no, he shoulder blocks him like a linebacker, and and Nick misses the crash mat.
1: Wow.
2: But he doesn't miss. Like his lower body and lower back land correctly, but then the rest of him doesn't quite land where he showed up.
1: That's funny. Okay. Well,
2: and unfortunately, he took at least one of those injuries very early in the day, and it was a 10-hour day. So,
1: yeesh.
2: And he's been taking the weekend off because it was a very, very physical day of filming to get that fight scene in the can.
1: I bet. Attention all Coombs and Netrunners, it is time to empty your digital wallets once again because CD Projekt Red has teamed up with the DPI Merch and Zing to drop a brand new officially licensed replica of the Valentino Thermal Katana. Do you know what this is?
2: I do know what Cyberpunk 2077 is.
1: Okay. Specifically, they are replicating the Irat version. From the game, the preferred weapon for anyone who looks at a sword and thinks, this is great, but could it also look like a giant neon glow stick? This is a massive 1-to-1 scale replica measuring a whopping 47 inches long. For those keeping track at home, that is nearly 4 feet of pure, unadulterated indoor property damage. It comes equipped with an integrated sound chip that blasts combat audio straight from Night City, and a trigger on the hilt that lights up the blade with that iconic, ominous thermal glow. It's the ultimate tool for scaring your cat or terrifying your roommate at 3 a.m. Crucially, the engineers actually thought ahead this time. Unlike older replica swords that ship in a giant, conspicuous box that delivery drivers love to accidentally snap in half, this Cyberpunk Katana ships in three easy-to-assemble pieces. It's modular, which is great for shipping, and even better for hiding it in your closet when your significant other asks why you spent rent money on a glowing blade. Now, if you're experiencing a bit of pop culture deja vu, you are not alone. The sword looks strikingly similar to the Genjai Katana replica that Blizzard released for Overwatch a few years back, right down to the glowing aesthetic. The big difference, the Overwatch one was a single solid piece of plastic that required the shipping logistics of a military operation, while this cyberpunk version is modular. Score one for Night City Engineering. In the actual game, this specific design belongs to the Valentinos, the flashy gold cyberware-wearing street gang from Haywood? On the surface, they look like a brutal syndicate, but deep down, they're actually a fiercely loyal community bound by family, respect, and religion. Nothing says I value traditional family structures quite like a 4-foot-long superheated blade that can slice a cyborg clean in half. Ultimately, this is the definitive cosplay piece if you want to look like a regular at El Coyote Kojo, or if you just want to stand in front of your living room mirror pretending you have a cool cybernetic eye instead of a mounting pile of student loan debt. Pre-orders are open now, so go get your chrome.
2: I mean, credit to CD Projekt Red for turning Cyberpunk 2077 around from what happened at launch.
1: Oh, yeah, it was a disaster at launch.
2: It was a disaster.
1: Bugs everywhere.
2: But they've now sat on it long enough to get it up to fighting shape.
1: See, and that's what I don't understand. It's like, back in the day, everything was self-contained in a cartridge. I don't know how long it took them to put out these cartridge games, but, I mean, they're spending, what, a good 5-6 years on a game, and it's coming out buggier than crap? That is just not good.
2: No, and that's one of the things about modern games that's getting a little tiresome is back in the old days of the Nintendo Entertainment System, I feel like over in Japan, if you put out a game that was not playtested and it came out broken, you probably owe more than a finger to the president of the company.
1: You'd be using a katana for other things, a little Harry Carey or something.
2: Yeah, but they're getting there.
1: And then another problem with games now is that the size of them.
2: Yeah.
1: Holy crap.
2: That's why I don't like live service games, because they expect you to just play them forever, and I think that's not – I hate that.
1: What was that last game, like the Call of Duty ones? You like have to like have X amount of space on your computer.
2: Oh, all of them.
1: Drive in order to even download the thing?
2: The last few Halos and Call of Duty games, you had to give up something to the – now, it may vary based on the game. But a few of them, you had to give up like more than 200 gigabytes of space on your hard drive just to be able to play these. And in some cases, especially with, say, the last Call of Duty Black Ops game, it wasn't worth it. And then half of that space is being taken up by features that about half everyone doesn't care about one way or the other. So
1: yeah, they wasted less time doing the features and more time actually concentrating on the cohesion of the game.
2: But again, that's Call of Duty really wants to turn itself into a live service thing, and it's not conducive to its fan base necessarily.
1: Oh, well. All right, lock up your Infinity Stones and hide your grandmas, because the undisputed immortal vampires of rock and roll are teaming up with Marvel Universe. The Rolling Stones are dropping their 25th studio album, Foreign Tongues, on July 10th, and they are deploying a marketing campaign that is delightfully, beautifully, and beautifully unhinged. Back in May, the Stones unveiled the official album cover, a painting called Trinity by American artist Nathaniel Mary Quinn that blends the faces of Mick Jagger, Keith Richards, and Ronnie Wood into a single abstract image. To put it mildly, fans were divided. Some called it high art, others felt it looked like a terrifying psychic transformation from a David Cronenberg film. If you were firmly in this in the art, this art gives me night terrors camp. The Stones have a tactical backup plan. They have teamed up with Marvel Comics for a series of limited edition vinyl and comic book bundles. For the low, low price of $70 a pop, you can choose between 5 different variants featuring Captain America, Thor, Spider-Man, the Hulk, or Wolverine. The artwork on these variants is an absolute masterclass in corporate synergy. Wolverine slashing violently in front of the iconic Stone's Lips logos. Spider-Man literally spinning the giant lips out of webs, with which raises a lot of anatomical questions about Peter Parker's web shooters. The Hulk performing a classic comic book homage by lifting a Rolling Stones tour bus over his head on the banks of the River Thames, presumably because the band refused to move their gear. But you aren't just paying for a pretty sleeve. Each bundle comes with an exclusive What If comic book that actually retcons the Rolling Stones. What are you doing? Iconic tongue logo into Marvel continuity. Finally, the hard-hitting lore questions will be answered. Is the tongue an alien symbiote? Is Keith Richards a mutant whose superpower is simply refusing to die? Don't let the comic book hype distract you from the actual music, though. Foreign Tongues is a brand new 14-track record produced by Andrew Watt. Wow, 14 tracks. That actually surprises me. Because that is even
2: they're prolific.
1: Well, even for album standards, I generally 12 is like 12, max.
2: Yeah.
1: So that's pretty impressive. The mastermind behind their Grammy-winning Hackney Diamonds from a few years back is being described as a mix of bold new sonic territory while maintaining that classic generation-defining rock sound. If you want to snag one of these Marvel variants, you have to move faster than Quicksilver. They are available to order right now via Complex. Something popped up right where I was reading. Before they eventually trickle into the official Rolling Stones website, grab your copy today because, just much like Keith Richards, these vinyls will probably outlive us all. So, I never understood the fascination of collecting vinyl records, but it's a thing now, again.
2: I have quite a few vinyl records.
1: I mean, I still have a few, but I've had them since before vinyl died and somehow got resurrected into what it is right now. So I don't know if it might be worth getting it on a number of levels because, A, it's $70 a pop. I can see this easily skyrocketing for a number of reasons. A, it's a vinyl record of the 25th and probably the last record that the Rolling Stones will ever do. And a collectible comic book.
2: Yeah, they at least put something together possibly worth having.
1: Mm-hmm. I mean, I can easily see this. I'm going to keep an eye on this and see. Let's just call it right here. If you were to say that this was to get done, what would you say the value of it would be at by the end of the year?
2: Do you mean like on eBay?
1: Mm-hmm.
2: So if
1: one of these specific album comic book bundles, if they're going for $70
2: so if they're $70 at launch and then they become kind of scarce, I could see that getting up to the $350s after by the end of the year.
1: Okay, you say about $300, $350?
2: Yeah.
1: Okay. It doesn't say the limited number, that there's a limited quantity either. So that kind of bugs me. But I would say probably 5-6.
2: Yeah, I could see these getting up there if they, again, become kind of a collector's
1: but
2: item.
1: But it does depend, like I said, on whether or not these things are going to actually end up being limited editions or not.
2: The scalper's dilemma.
1: Yeah. Yeah. But anyway, if you want to go and pick them up, go pick them up from Complex. And do so rather quickly because, yeah. The bots are going to get them. All right. Attention all middle-aged toy collectors and plastic hoarding 80s kids. Hasbro is about to manifest a literal ghost from retail past at San Diego Comic-Con 2026. They are digging so deep into their archives that they have successfully exhumed a toy that was canceled over 35 years ago. Back in the late 1980s and early 90s, the Kenner toy line for the Real Ghostbusters cartoon was an absolute juggernaut of neon plastic and slime. They had a wildly popular Ecto Glow series, but one vehicle was tragically denied its day in the sun, the Glow Chopter. Yeah, Chopter.
2: Chopter.
1: For decades, this unreleased Chopper, see now they're saying Chopper, existed only as a mythic whispered legend among hardcore collectors, the plastic equivalent of El Dorado or a reasonable mortgage rate. Well, after 3.5 decades of gathering dust in a corporate purgatory, the Glowcopter is finally cleared for takeoff, designed to look exactly like it was yanked straight off a Kmart shelf in 1991. This glorious piece of weaponized nostalgia features a vintage Kenner styling, a spinning main rotor blade, a highly questionable ghost bomb action feature, and a full radioactive-looking glow-in-the-dark paint job. Because Hasbro understands the exact psychological vulnerabilities of its audience, the helicopter is a full set that comes with a glow-in-the-dark Lewis Tully action figure. Because nothing says high-octane aerial combat quite like Rick Moranis' iconic anxiety tax attorney character. The fan favorite meanie weenie ghost, who looks like he's ready to haunt a local deli, the Glowcopter will make its official belated debut in limited quantities on the chaotic convention floor of the San Diego Comic-Con 2026. Now, if you aren't planning to brave the sweaty, costumed masses in San Diego, do not cross the streams and panic just yet. Hasbro will be dumping whatever inventory survives the convention onto HasbroPulse.com after San Diego Comic-Con wraps up. It will retail for...
2: How big is it?
1: It doesn't say.
2: But how am I supposed to guess?
1: I don't know.
2: $175.
1: Wow. That's rather high. $67.99.
2: I can. It could have been like one of those big things, the McFarlane.
1: Just pull a Rain Man. About $100.
2: $100.
1: $100. Which is a spectacular markup from its projected 1991 price of about $12. But hey, inflation is the scariest monster of all. It's strictly while supplies last, so you'll need to have fingers faster than a proton stream if you want to snag one before the scalper bots do.
2: Yeah, but again, with those scalpers. Yep.
1: Okay.
2: But I guess if you can only get it at the con in person, then the scalpers would have to do it themselves and not just their bots.
1: Yeah, well.
2: So that levels the playing field a little bit because you got to get in there.
1: Until it goes into Hasbro Plus, and then that's when the bots will get it. The bots will get you. Which, oh, okay. And here we go. A big thank you to our guest, Austin Hamlin. 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
4: From the high desert of Nevada and the historic Brewery Arts Center in downtown Carson City, it's time for High Country Celtic Radio with your hosts, Joe Bly and Katie Marie. Do you hoot, Joe?
5: Do you smit a witch, Katie?
4: Well, it's one of those shows where we have two themes to present.
5: The 21st is coming up, and as you well know, that is the summer solstice. It's also the third Sunday in June, which means it's Father's Day. Now, when you listen to Celtic music, you realize that the repertoire is full of music about mothers, and not quite so much about fathers, and the music that is about fathers is oftentimes about the pastoral kind, like Father Kelly.
4: However, we did manage to find a few tunes and songs today about dads, and this first set is a perfect example. Unfortunately, not of the good kind. This is a set by Four Men and a Dog from their release Barking Mad, and the set is called Cruel Father Reels.

0: That's an early recording of Dolores Keane there. There Was a Maid in Her Father's Garden, and that's from her release, There Was a Maid. Before that, The Gossan Who Beat His Father and the Hare's Paw from Josephine Marsh from her release, Music in the Frame. And we started today's show with Cruel Father Reels from Four Men and a Dog, and that's from their release, Barking Mad.
1: This next song by Michael Black, his self-titled release, the title is an interesting one. It's called My Father Loves Nikita Khrushchev, and Nikita Khrushchev is never mentioned. However, running naked on a beach is.

0: from Finland, Matti Kallio, from the release Waterfjord. We heard The Raheen, Father Newman's, and Maids of Galway. Before that, Michael Black from his self-titled release, we heard My Father Loves Nikita Khrushchev.
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0: and Katie Marie.
1: It's a show about fathers with a little bit of Midsummer thrown in as well. We're going to feature another track from the new release from Mick Keneally, David Minnelli, and Katrina Nikanovan. This is Bonaparte Crossing the Rhine and The Morning Dew, and this is from their brand new release, Old School.

0: That's Mick Maloney from the soundtrack release Long Journey Home. We heard Muldoon, the Solid Man, and Grandfather's Tune. Before that, Bonaparte Crossing the Rhine and The Morning Dew from Mick Keneally, David Minnelli, and Katrina Nicanavan. And that's from their new release, Old School.
1: You're listening to High Country Celtic Radio with Joe Ply and Katie Marie. Today's show, all about dads. And a few fathers thrown in because there are so many tunes and songs that have been written around the pastoral fathers. And in the second half, we're going to throw in a couple of tunes that are also in celebration of the summer solstice here, June 21st. We're going to take a short break, but we'll be back with more right after this.

0: Welcome back to High Country Celtic Radio with Joe Bly and Katie Marie. Today's show, we're featuring and celebrating those dads out there, and also the summer solstice coming up here on June 21st.
1: Here's another brand new track from the brand new pre-release from Victoria Adie and Dahi Spruill. It's called There But For Fortune. Here's a guitar duet between the two of them. This is called An Teich Bann.

0: Nuala Kennedy from her newest release, Shorelines. We heard Father, Father. Before that, we listened to Did You Wash Your Father's Shirt? And Patty Cronin's Beauty from Mick O'Brien and Kevin O'Rahilly. That's from their release, Deadly Buzz, Aveen Cronin. And we started this set with a new pre-release track from Victoria Adier and Dahi Spruill called There But For Fortune. And the track we heard was Antech Ban.
1: 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We're going to continue now with Midsummer's Night, a set of reels by Dervish.

0: Mary Bergen from her release, Vadoga Stein, number 2. We heard The Humors of Ballyconnell and Father Dollard's Hornpipe. For that, it was Midsummer's Night, a set of reels from Dervish from their release, Midsummer's Night.
1: Thank you very much for spending the last hour with us here on High Country Celtic Radio with your hosts, Joe Bly
0: and Katie Marie.
1: Have a great Father's Day and solstice. So either start a barbecue in Bermuda shorts or a bonfire on a hilltop.
0: Our theme music, Glen with the Deers, is by Nuala Kennedy and used with permission. We're going to finish up with a great set coming your way. This includes Off to the Cape, The Paps of Glencoe, Glen Grant, Glen Rins, Reel for Melody and Derek, Tom Ray, and Father Francis Cameron. This is from Mari Black from her release, Flight. Thanks for listening.

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0: 95.1 KNBC appreciates the support of the Tap Shack. 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

All right, this is a song that I wrote up in Alberta many years ago when I felt like it was just me against the world. Every weekend going out and playing a gig somewhere that I'd never been before, but I learned so much along the way. Called Midnight Minstrel.

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That's a production of the Pacifica Radio Network. 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

0: 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I'm Janine Jackson. PBS News told its audience what to know about the protests and arrests outside a New Jersey detention center. What to know, evidently, is that protesters, quote, say they are showing up in solidarity with detainees inside over accusations of poor living conditions, close quote. So maybe they aren't showing up in solidarity. That's just what they say. And poor living conditions, because it's their home now, well, that's also an accusation. Why can't we see what's true? Oh, because reporters who try to see what's happening are being kept from doing so with rubber bullets and tear gas. But for PBS News, that means we just can't know. Quote, Delaney Hall detainees say they are being given moldy and expired food, close quote. But you know what? Quote, President Donald Trump and his deputies have defended the center's operations and denied there is any hunger strike, abuse, or poor conditions inside, close quote. We hear in this piece from Homeland Security Secretary Mark Wayne Mullen, quote, the fact is we're giving them the calories they want, close quote. And we get a sight from Tom Homan, described as Trump's border czar, saying he got to visit and, quote, the spaghetti was good, close quote. PBS News tells readers that Attorney General Todd Blanche shared images of bloody wounds and bruises sustained by ICE officers. There is not a single quote from a protester, an immigrant rights advocate, or even a journalist who says that people should be able to see what is being carried out in their name. But PBS News assures that's what to know. We'll have a different conversation about what's happening at Delaney Hall and the bigger systems and structures in back of it with Silky Shah, executive director at Detention Watch Network. And yes, times like these make you wish for brave reporters who go to where the darkness is and shine a light. And we have them. They just aren't at the traditional news media you may have learned to look to. We'll talk about the crucial role of frontline reporting with Vanessa Maria Graber, Senior Director of Journalism and Media Education at the group Free Press. That's coming up. We'll get right to it. 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You may have heard about the New Jersey Detention Center, Delaney Hall, where people inside are on a hunger strike in protest of their conditions, and people outside are demanding access and accountability. What's happening inside and outside of Delaney Hall is absolutely a story, but it's also a way into a much bigger, broader story that did not start a month or a year or even 5 years ago. Joining us now to add context to our current and fully appropriate outrage is Silky Shah, Executive Director at Detention Watch Network. She joins us now by phone. Welcome back to Counterspin, Silky Shah.
1: Thanks for having me. It's good to be here with you.
0: Well, if I just go to your start page, I see many people are shocked to learn that the U.S. government systematically deprives the liberty of immigrants, refugees, and people seeking asylum, creating a system of immigration detention, the largest detention system in the world. I feel like that already has 1,000 stories within it. The shock that people might feel, the systemic nature of the injury, and then just the fact that what we're told is a legal system, in fact, operates unjustly and inhumanely. It's June 11th, 2026. What do you want people to see, to understand, and to do in the face of this crisis around detention?
1: It's a really hard time. In my 20-plus years of organizing against immigration detention, I couldn't have imagined it getting as bad as we're seeing now in terms of both the scale of how big it's gotten and also the violence that's taking place inside. And the conditions have always been bad in immigration detention. That is just always the case when you put people in these types of settings. And again, there's so much inhumanity to the way immigrants are treated in ICE custody, in detention generally. But like in this context where you have the federal government saying that this is not a place where we're going to have any oversight, this is a place where there's less ability to kind of monitor and understand what's going on, I mean, that means it's just getting that much more severe. So we've gotten to this last year, more than 60 or 70,000 people detained at any given time, more than 500,000 people going through the system, people spending longer times in detention. And with the hunger strikes happening right now, honestly, it was just a matter of time. I mean, this is a very common thing that happens in immigration detention. And in previous iterations, for many, many years, we've seen this be a way for people in detention to sort of exercise their agency and say, no, we shouldn't be treated like this, and also we should be released. And so, you know, I think from my perspective, seeing what's happened at Delaney Hall in New Jersey or Adelanto in California or a number of other detention centers around the country this last few weeks, I think it's a culmination of this last year and a half of how much more violent and massive the system has gotten.
0: I think there's a confusion around the very concept of detention, because I think people think, at least based on big media stories, well, these people are in prison. I'm sorry if they don't like the food. But detention isn't supposed to be prison. These are not people who have been even accused or convicted of any crime. It's this liminal in-between space that has been taken over by a carceral mindset and understanding. But I think for folks reading in the paper, they think, oh, well, this is part of the legal process. And once they prove that they're legal, somehow this will erase this experience. It's a kind of weird netherworld that I don't feel that is very well understood.
1: Yeah, I do think it's very confusing to people. And I think part of it is because detention is a place where people have so few rights, it's become a testing ground for the authoritarianism of this administration, which we've seen with the detention of international students last year and their protests around solidarity with Palestine, or offshoring of detention we've seen in El Salvador and other places. And the thing I'll say about the immigration detention system as it relates to the larger prison industrial complex we have is that it exists because of that. And so the U.S. is a country, as you said, like, it has the largest detention system in the world. It also has the largest prison systems in the world. And it's a place that's really deeply committed to punishment and these sort of carceral infrastructures. And the immigration enforcement apparatus that we have today really grew out of that. It's about policing. It's about incarceration. And fascism operates through law enforcement and right. these sort of tools. And so the reality is people in detention are not there serving a sentence for a crime. They're there waiting a hearing on their deportation case or immigration case or appeal on their case, or they're awaiting deportation. But all detention centers, pretty much the vast majority, are either former state or federal prisons or existing county jails. So they are carceral infrastructure. And even then, on this sort of question of like whether people deserve it or not based on their relationship to the criminal legal system, you know, I think we have to really have a reckoning, and as we did 5-6 years ago during the summer of 2020 and beyond, like this reckoning with the scale of incarceration in this country and how many more people are funneled into this system more and more with harsher laws, higher bails, all those things. The same thing is happening with immigration detention, and this sort of narrative for years where we just accepted that some people were deserving of this. So under the Obama years, it was very much like there are good immigrants and there are bad immigrants, and we're going to go after the bad immigrants, and that's going to help us make the case for the good ones. That just fueled the far right to target more and more immigrants overall. And similarly, under Biden, there was a lot of questions about people newly arriving at the border, and it became the old immigrant versus the new immigrant. And again, because the Democrats didn't really fight back against these narratives, that again fueled the right and fueled this push towards enforcement. And that's what's got us to this place. I think we have to fight for everyone, regardless of why they are inside.
0: And have that bigger vision.
1: Absolutely.
0: We hear about, well, if you did it the right way. Okay. But then you also hear this administration wants to and is simply stripping citizenship from people who did it the quote-unquote right way. So, in other words, it's not a matter of filing the right papers, because if it's decided that this administration doesn't want you, that legal, that paper pushing, that processing, it turns out that is not actually the deciding factor. This whole idea of just do it right and you'll be safe, that's exploded.
1: What's so hard about those conversations is that they're happening in a vacuum, when we have to really understand that immigration is connected to so much more than just this very specific process. And I think one of the big challenges is that so much of the narrative has become about immigration being a public safety issue or a national security issue, when in fact, immigration is about family relationships. In so many ways, that's the real question of how these decisions around immigration are decided. And it's about seeking refuge. And so there can be this perspective of this very process that is actually not something that actually allows people to kind of seek safety or seek opportunity or the other things that people might want by migrating to the U.S. And it ignores the foreign policy implications, the root causes of migration that have created the conditions where people are seeking safety in the U.S.
0: The very framing of immigration as a problem, or the border as a crisis, this is already a framing that sets people up to hear things in a certain way, which I don't know if folks remember. This wasn't the way we talked about people coming to the United States as recently as 15 years ago. So folks are kind of being sold a particular storyline about where their problems come from. And it has a lot to do with news media, I think. It has a lot to do with the story that politicians, amplified by the media, are selling folks. And I wonder, how do you think we can reframe that? You know, we see pushback, certainly we see resistance to this idea, but what deeper do you think needs to happen?
1: The reality is that politicians generally use immigrants as scapegoats to be this place to put all the country's problems on, when actually a lot of it is a failure to meet the needs of everyday Americans in so many ways, especially leading up to the 2024 election. So many of the narratives were around the lack of social safety nets, what people needed, especially in the post-pandemic environment, and then immigrants arriving. And so immigrants became this really, really easy scapegoat for the right. And again, I do think that the Democrats failed to put forward a pro-immigrant message and understand that the immigrants are a part of the fabric of the U.S. in every single way. I would say that part of this is really tackling those questions about where we choose to put our resources. So just this week, Congress passed the new reconciliation money for immigration enforcement for ICE at $70 billion. Last summer, we also saw $170 billion go to immigration enforcement, which means more infrastructure, expansion of detention. They're trying to have these large 1,000-bed warehouses in parts of the country to hold people in detention. They've expanded ICE agents to more than 20,000 agents. It's essentially Trump's occupying army at this point. And that's where the money is going. And often there's a scarcity mindset that we can't have the resources to have Medicare for All or SNAP or all the other benefits that people deserve in education, nutrition, et cetera. And in so many ways, when you're looking at how much money is going to these systems of control, these systems of violence, and being stripped from these other parts of society that are really needing it, I think that's where we can start to sort of tackle this question of, let's stop scapegoating immigrants. Let's make sure to to really talk about what the needs are. And I think people are starting to make those connections.
0: Let me just follow up on that finally, because I do see hope. I feel very sad and angry and scared, you know, but I see hope in people getting out of bed and going to Delaney Hall and raising their voices and protesting, and they're putting themselves in harm's way. And I just think the support for those people who are connecting those dots, even if you're sitting at home, is part of what you can do. How do you talk to people who say, I want to help, I want to plug in, I just don't know what to do?
1: There's so many things people can do. I mean, I think, again, supporting people who are hunger striking inside. Detention is across the country. There's likely a detention center near you. Finding the community that's working to support people inside to help get them released. The big goal right now with the hunger strikes is get people out. We have to do the work to protect our communities now. So the incredible work that happened in Minneapolis, for instance, and all these other places around ICE Watch campaigns, making sure people don't end up in the system in the first place, being really attuned to what's happening in your community, in your neighborhood, and then more broadly. Unfortunately, we just lost on this load around the $70 billion, but I do think generally there's so much that Congress plays a role in terms of resourcing the system, and also these sort of longer term questions about how do we change the system. And so calling your members of Congress, things like the Melt Ice Act and other efforts to shift the system eventually. I think locally, you know, a lot of work is happening to stop detention expansion. We have a lot of resources on our website at detentionwatchnetwork.org, and a lot of work at state legislatures. New York just passed a bill against immigration detention. It is a time where the levers of power are limited, but there is some opportunity, especially at the state and local level. So finding your community, what you can do there, and then just sort of staying attuned. Like, I think one challenge of these moments is it becomes so overwhelming, but I do think at some point we're going to have an opening to really shift things. So I want us to be as ready as possible for that moment and bringing more people in.
0: All right, then. We've been speaking with Silky Shah. She's executive director at Detention Watch Network. They're online, detentionwatchnetwork.org. Silky Shah, thank you so much for joining us this week on Counterspin.
1: Thanks so much for having us. Great to be here.
0: Many ideas are being tested right now in the U.S., What the First Amendment actually means and does is one of them. There is a horror show happening at, but not only at, Delaney Hall, a prison labeled detention center in New Jersey, where, as Counterspin listeners likely know, hundreds of people have been on hunger strike to protest the conditions they're subjected to as they presumably await adjudication. And where reporters and protesters seeking to shed light on the situation have been met not with legal arguments or explanation, but with pepper spray and rubber bullets. The story isn't about the failure of journalism itself. It's more about the actual nature and meaning of the job and why it needed a constitutional amendment to protect it. Vanessa Maria Graber is the Senior Director of Journalism and Media Education at the group Free Press. She joins us now by phone from Philadelphia. Welcome to Counterspin, Vanessa Maria Graber.
2: Thank you so much for having me here.
0: Well, I really just wanted to ask you to tell us about what you've been seeing at Delaney Hall that's important about reporting and organizing and that relationship. What can we be taking away from this absolute nightmare about the role of frontline journalism?
2: So at Free Press, because we care very much about defending First Amendment rights and press freedom of journalists, we've had our eye on places like Delaney Hall and Minneapolis, Chicago, Los Angeles, and many of the protests that are happening outside detention centers across the U.S. And unfortunately, we've had to pay close attention because many journalists and protesters' First Amendment rights are being violated. Protesters have a right to assemble in public places, peacefully, nonviolently, which they have been doing, and they have been met with violence and not allowed to protest and their rights to draw attention to some of the abuses that are happening in these detention centers have been violated. The press also has a right to cover these issues, to cover these stories, to find out where detainees are being taken and what's happening inside the center. And they've also been met with violence and arrest. And so we've been incredibly concerned about what has been happening at Delaney Hall in Newark, New Jersey. We have been working in New Jersey for more than 10 years, trying to get more access to the media, but especially for communities that don't have a lot of access to information, like immigrant communities and Spanish-speaking communities. And so what we've been seeing in the course of more than a year is immigrant journalists really be on the front lines of this story, not just reporting on these protests, but really trying to amplify the larger story of the human rights abuses happening inside Delaney Hall. So drawing attention to the medical neglect, for detainees being forced to work $1 a day, being inside there under overcrowded, unsanitary conditions, being forced to eat rotten food. They have been being arrested. They've been put under curfew. They've been put in a quote-unquote protest zone, in a public area where they're allowed to protest. And journalists who have been clearly identified, some of whom are with major media networks, not that that should make any difference, but they've also been brutally attacked by the New Jersey State Police and by ICE agents. And some of them were detained under the same brutal conditions that many immigrants are facing. And so once they got detained, that's finally when they were able to get access and see what it's like for the many immigrant families that are inside detention centers like that. And so it is incredibly concerning to see those protesters, legal observers, and journalists be hit with rubber bullets, tear gas, smoke grenades, pepper sprayed. And some of the pictures and video and reports that we're seeing are very, very alarming.
0: It's beyond alarming. And then I guess you note that some of the reporters who are trying to shed light there are from major media organizations. But I would say this is a four-alarm fire that you would hope that any media organization would be talking about, would be screaming about, would be, you know, fighting for things to change. What we're seeing instead, and this is part of the story, is folks who are saying, well, I didn't think I was a journalist, but it turns out I am because I'm trying to shed light on this. And so we're kind of seeing a defining of what it means to commit acts of journalism. And it turns out it doesn't mean that you have to come from a well-funded legacy organization. You just have to have a particular kind of job in mind.
2: Yeah, what people need to understand, especially in immigrant communities, Spanish-speaking communities, is that these corporate media outlets do not serve them. Their messages do not reach these communities. And so in order to fill the gaps, in order to provide the critical information that's necessary to keep people safe, organizers and citizen journalists have assumed the role of journalists to be able to bring that information to these communities that are not being served. And so that's why you see so many people affiliated with organizing groups or immigrants' rights organizations be doing these live streams and using social media and using apps like WhatsApp in order to tell people what's happening and to be able to try to bring news about family members that are inside that detention center. And really, they've been raising the alarm about these conditions way before corporate media got a hold of the story. Violence had to break out at Delaney Hall before that story rose to the national level. But for many, many months before that, this was a crisis point among immigrants across New Jersey who not only were trying to advocate on behalf of the families by raising awareness about this, but also trying to provide information to keep people out of there as the ICE raids continue across states like New Jersey. These folks are not just covering the protests outside there, but they're also having to give people information about how to know their rights, how to exert their rights, how to stay safe in their communities, and how to access legal resources. And that's a job that mainstream corporate media has never done.
0: Let me ask you, finally, these folks need help. They need public support. They need more eyes. They need more people paying attention. How can people plug in to the work that's happening? I know there's a call from organizers to say, hey, you know, help us do this work that we're doing. What could folks do? What can folks do?
2: I think the biggest thing they can do is repost, reshare some of these live streams and photographs and videos that are being reported. I think it's fine to repost quote-unquote legitimate journalists, although they're under some real editorial constraints. So I think it's even more important to amplify the truth tellers, many of whom are immigrant rights organizers and people from other social justice groups who are live streaming daily. And there's actually a network of immigrant rights groups working together to share live streams in order to reach the most people. So groups like El Pueblo Unido de Atlantic City, Cata, Cosecha, and Flavio Onalera, South Jersey Solidarity Collective, they are all working really hard to let people know what's going on and urging people to contact the governor. Certainly, if you don't have social media and you're listening to the radio right now, tune in to their radio stations. CASA has a low-power FM station. And certainly, you can volunteer, you can give money, and you can make your voice heard to the legislators who are responsible with oversight of places like these.
0: We've been speaking with Vanessa Maria Graber. 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Vanessa Maria Graber, thank you so much for joining us this week on Counterspin.
2: It's been a pleasure. Thanks, Janine.
0: And that's it for Counterspin for this week. 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The show is engineered by Alex Noyes. I'm Janine Jackson. 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

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It's Jamie with your BAC Arts and Culture Info. Thank you, thank you, thank you, Carson City, for all of your support and the wonderful 50-year Golden Jubilee celebration. What a party. Please follow our Facebook page as the thank yous and announcements continue to get posted. Levitt Amp Carson City 2026 lineup is rolling out too. Your summer Saturdays are locked in at the BAC. And some of your favorites that you asked for are returning to the festival stage. Brought to you in part by the amazing people at Connection Central, who are presenting another free community event in the Grand Ballroom on April 16th. Something new is poetry open mic in the exhibition hall every second Tuesday with the Spoken Views Collective. And another Loud as Folk live concert is on the calendar with Buffalo Nickels and Dirty Laundry. Ooh, it's the blues, baby. Wild Horse Children's Theater opens Madagascar Junior. C5 and Silver State Storytellers dive into the world of sci-fi with screenings and the Moon Rocks

0: is going to be Making Contact, another presentation of the Pacifica Radio Network. That means it's about 8:30 here on a Monday at KNVC 95.1 FM. It also means that it's about 8:30 out there in Carson City as well. And listening to KNVC is a great way to start your day. It can do nothing but get better from here. Just keep the dial tuned to 95.1 FM when you're in the Carson City and Carson Valley area. And we will bring you the music, entertainment, and information that you don't get anywhere else. And now, Making Contact.
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2: Welcome to Making Contact, and today we are airing part two of a two-part series on the African-American history of Indianapolis. 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The podcast tries to understand history, policy, and planning from the perspective of the people that live in those cities and who are trying to preserve the lost stories of their shared past. And joining us today again is Deka Hussein from Urbanist Media. So Deka, for our listeners that maybe didn't catch part one, what did we learn about Indianapolis last week?
3: Last week we spoke about Black Indianapolis, the history that's actually quite specific to the Indiana Avenue corridor and its very vibrant, rich African-American history and the extant places that are there still and the places that are also not quite there, but a lot of on-the-ground folks are doing quite a bit of work to help commemorate. So some of that is the history of Madam C.J. Walker and some of its other histories that are related to the planning efforts and the development efforts that are being done to cultivate and kind of retain the African-American history of Indiana Avenue.
2: And today we're going to be listening to part two. So what is today's story about?
3: Today's show focuses on a couple different stories related to Indianapolis that are a little bit outside of the Indiana Avenue corridor, basically trying to say, hey, there is Black history throughout Indianapolis. It is not just located within this very specific area, but that there are places like Norwood, which was a relatively unknown history that I think a lot of people had, they had the stories and they didn't really share them until one activist, Kayla Austin, came in and started talking to people. And she actually did it in a really unique way where she was like, she's an artist, so she was doing the artwork and drawing, painting the individuals that she would meet who had connections to Norwood, and she would talk to them and she would record their oral history. And through that work, it was so incredible to learn and hear about lots of other important African-American figures that really were integral to helping shape the history of Indianapolis in terms of its African-American history.
2: Thank you, Deka. And by the way, if you'd like more information about Urbanist Media, visit us online at radioproject.org for links to all of their episodes. And now here's part two of their journey into the Black history of Indianapolis.
4: The reason I'm in the preservation business is because my mother taught me that this is something important.
3: That's Claudia Polly, the preservationist we introduced you to last episode.
5: She wouldn't do any of the work she does today if it weren't for her mother's influence.
4: She had been a preservationist back in the day when we all just thought she was a little crazy.
3: When Claudia's mother, Jean Spears, got into preservation in the late 1950s, she started small.
4: They were tearing down these mansions, and Mom would go into these homes, and she'd take out marble fireplaces, mahogany staircases, stained glass windows, and then she created her own antique store.
5: In the 60s, Jean raised her preservation game. It all started when she began looking for her family's new home.
4: We couldn't move to the house that we wanted to move to because of segregation. The white realtors wouldn't let us go through. So my mother started looking downtown. Mm-hmm. And Lockerbie Square was then, at that point, was a white slum. Now it's the preeminent preservation district in Indianapolis. And Mom bought a house for $5,000. It was not in great shape.
3: How many bedrooms?
4: 15-room house, one bathroom. It was really not a place that you wanted to set foot in.
3: But that didn't scare Jean Spears.
4: She restored it beautifully. And

0: and lived in it for 15 years, and then said, "Why am I not doing this to the black neighborhood of downtown Indianapolis," where her grandparents had lived.
1: It was easier said than done. During the 1950s and 60s, the city of Indianapolis used eminent domain to take land away from Indiana Avenue for highway construction.
2: The city then sold the land to Indiana University.
1: Then she saw Indiana Avenue take another hit.
0: They watched Madam Walker's house be destroyed for the widening of West Street. Nobody stood up and said, no, you can't do that.
2: But the city did. Luckily, about six blocks of historic homes survived.
1: One day, she saw an opportunity to buy one of those homes. It was, well, another fixer-upper.
0: If the termites had not been holding hands, that house would have fallen down. So,
2: Jean worked her magic and turned it into another beautiful home.
1: She met her new neighbors and organized them. She helped rename the neighborhood to Ransom Place in honor of Freeman Ransom, Madam Walker's lawyer, who had lived in the neighborhood during the company's heyday in the 1910s.
2: In the late 1980s, Jean noticed the university making moves once again.
0: The university, it's all on the south side of Indiana Avenue. It said it was not going to cross over to the north side. Well, it would have crossed over a lot sooner than it has even now if Mom hadn't taken a stake in Ransom Place.
1: Jean and some neighbors worked with the Landmarks Commission to get a historic designation for Ransom Place.
2: They uncovered the names of black doctors, civic leaders, and other professionals who had lived in the neighborhood, many of whom had worked for Madam Walker.
1: In 1991, they succeeded. Today, the National Register of Historic Places includes this neighborhood.
0: That's how Ransom Place Historic District came to be.
2: Thanks in no small part to the connection to Madam C.J. Walker, Jean Spears was able to save this pocket of black history in an area the city had almost erased from memory.
1: But black Indy history is about more than Madam Walker. Other stories and places in the city need protection, too.
2: Luckily, today, a new generation is carrying on what Miss Jean Spears started.
1: Welcome to Urban Roots, a podcast from Urbanist Media that dives into little-known stories from history. We're your hosts. I'm cities journalist Vanessa Quirk.
2: And I'm historic preservationist Delia Hussein Wetzel. Today, we're continuing our two-part series on Black Indianapolis.
1: If you missed part one, now's a good time to go back and listen to that episode so that you can learn about Madam C.J. Walker and Indiana Avenue.
2: In this episode, we'll go beyond Madam Walker and tell you stories of Black Indianapolis that have rarely been told.
1: And we'll introduce you to three Black women who are safeguarding these stories of the past and guiding Indianapolis toward a better future.
3: I have a new nickname. I'm being called a rogue historian.
4: Rogue! Oh my God, you put that on a business card.
3: I was like, I'm getting t-shirts. Yes. Y'all need a t-shirt?
2: When she's not roguely researching, Kayla Austin stays busy as a painter, a grassroots advocate, and the founder of a consulting company that helps Black neighborhoods mobilize history for their own protection.
1: Kayla, who's mixed race, grew up in Indianapolis. When she left as a young adult, she had no intention of ever coming back. But in 2020, in the midst of the pandemic, she returned.
3: But I was depressed to be back here because I have so many negative memories attached to it. My mother's family was pretty deeply involved in the Klan, actually. And so the stories that were told to me about what it means to be Black were very derogatory, right? And so it was a very long path to kind of recover that. And history is how I've been able to do so, right?
2: Kayla embarked on a new project to try and reconnect with the city that she had previously written off.
3: I just started inviting people into my studio and I'm doing their portraits and I'm recording their oral histories. That's also how I meet Miss Flanora.
1: Ms. Flanora Frazier.
3: And she's just this little tiny old lady. And she's very sassy.
2: Ms. Flanora told Kayla about the place where she grew up, Norwood, a small neighborhood about 5 miles southeast from Indiana Avenue.
3: Norwood is less than half a mile from the house I was born in. And no one ever talked about Norwood.
1: Here's an excerpt of Ms. Flanora that Kayla recorded for her oral history project.
5: It was but one, maybe two telephones in the neighborhood. But everybody knew everything. How did the word get around? You do something down the street, when you get home, Mom knew it. And you could get a spanking anywhere, and then get home and have another one. So you try to be good. The neighbors would look out for your kids. Nobody had to worry. You never went hungry. You could eat at anybody's house. It was a very caring community, I tell you. So much different from now.
1: The more Kayla learned from Miss Flanora about her history, the more it drew her in.
3: She's 92 years old. Her grandfather, he escaped slavery when he was 13 years old and joined the U.S. Colored Troops.
2: This regiment of African Americans suffered unimaginable losses during the Civil and American Indian Wars.
3: 5,000 colored troops leave, and 950 of them make it back home.
1: Miss Flanora's grandfather, Reverend Sidney Pinnock, was one of those men. He and many others in his regiment made Norwood their home.
3: The lots over in this part of town are only $50. You got probably $25 to throw in on a house with your best friend. Mm-hmm. And that's what they do, right? They penny party. Mm-hmm. Everybody throws in $10, they buy the lot for the church. You know, everybody puts in $10 more, they buy the barn.
2: Ms. Flanora.
5: That's before my time, but I've heard the stories. Grandfather, I guess, he formed a church, and it's still there.
1: In 1889, Miss Flanora's grandfather establishes the Pennock African Methodist Episcopal Zion Church in the neighborhood.
2: Ransom Place, the thriving Black neighborhood along Indiana Avenue, helps Norwood grow.
3: Ransom Place is essentially Norwood's mother, right? So it's sending its doctors over, it's sending its lawyers over, it's sending its teachers over.
1: One of those teachers, Miss Ada Harris, left an indelible mark on the neighborhood.
2: Madam C.J. Walker is an inspirational story, but Ada Harris was a pioneer too.
3: Ada Harris patented the straightening iron in 1893. Ada Harris is also the only Black woman in the state of Indiana who goes to the World's Fair in Paris. We've got a picture of her shaking hands with Queen Victoria.
1: She applied her world-class ingenuity toward her new home.
3: She comes out to Norwood and starts Norwood Colored School No. 5. In 1889, when she gets there, there are less than 15 students in the school, right? Within 10 years, there's 150 students in the Norwood Colored School. 90% of the Black people in Norwood had been previously enslaved. So I'm sure Ada Harris is knocking on doors like, hey, that baby needs to be in this classroom and not in that farm working. We've had enough farm shit. You know, like that's just how I imagine. Ada Harris is a sassy woman.
2: Kayla says Ada didn't just turn the school around. She became Norwood's unofficial mayor.
3: She runs the community land trust. She writes out all the legal paperwork. And she also has, being raised in Ransom Place, access to the NAACP. And all of these organizations over there that Norwood doesn't have access to because they're isolated.
1: Ada helps Norwood become one of the most affluent free Black communities in the Midwest.
3: By 1912, they have a Black library, they have their own marshal, they have their own fire station. They also have a lot of boarding houses and hotels and hostels. Every house had fruit trees in their yard. There are no lynchings within the boundaries of Norwood, not one. That's a big deal. Norwood sounds like a utopia.
2: Of course, no utopia can last.
1: As we discussed in our previous episode, the Ku Klux Klan was solidifying its grip throughout the state from the 1910s on.
3: There are 250,000 Klansmen by 1927. And they set up all around the borders of Norwood. We have a Klan distribution map, and every X on it is 1,000 Klan members. I mean, and it's a dense forest around Norwood. Wow. Mayor Duval, literally in the Klan, very open about it, super active Klansmen. Indianapolis essentially starts to dismantle this community. They take the marshal, defund the trolley system. They remove Ada Harris as the principal of the Norwood Colored School. She had been the principal there for nearly 30 years.
2: During this time, when the Klan is dismantling Norwood, Ada Harris tries to prevent her life's work from being undone.
3: 1925, Ada Harris has a stroke and she writes up her will. She leaves 5 lots to the Indianapolis Parks Commission. This is the lot with their library, their community center, their kindergarten classes, and their park on it. Under the agreement that they are going to build the Ada B. Harris Center for the Benefit of Negro Children in Norwood.
1: In 1927, Ada Harris dies. The Parks Commission sends an attorney to assess Norwood.
3: The attorney comes back and says it is neither needed nor necessary for there to be a center for the benefit of Negro children in Norwood. Auction everything off. They auction it all off. In 1928, they bulldoze everything. They flatten everything. And by the time Ms. Flanora is born in 1929, there's nothing left.
6: In all of Indianapolis, you can't find a historical marker about Ada Harris.
3: Norwood's tried to get markers in their community, and like they have their rejection letters. Miss Flanora applied for it in 1997. Her grandfather's church was 110 years old. They have complete archives. They have everything that you needed to put a historic marker in place. What you meant to say is you don't value Black people and their structures and their impact.
1: Kayla and others have started pressuring the city to create a park in Ada's honor.
3: I'm going to press them to have it done by 2027 because that's 100 years.
4: Yeah.
3: And that's about time.
6: But that's not all Kayla's been up to. She's been talking to Ms. Flanora's neighbors and uncovering some pretty amazing stories.
1: 15 families in Norwood still live in the houses that their grandfathers built at the end of the Civil War. And all 15 have kept extensive archives of their family histories, photographs, freedom documents, even Civil War uniforms.
3: None of the neighbors knew that the other ones had these too. So we've discovered all this history. We've been reintroducing the neighbors to their own story. People my age had no idea about any of this. They're like, Grandma, what do you mean? We had the first Black library. They're like, oh yeah, I guess we forgot to mention it to you. Yeah. You know, what do you mean? My great-great-grandfather's Civil War uniform is here in the trunk and nobody mentioned it to me. Wow. And they're like, well, we didn't think you'd think it was important.
7: 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And now, back to the show.
3: We stopped telling stories. And it's because of trauma, right? It's because it hurts. But not all parts of the story hurt. Some parts of the story are beautiful. Over the last year, we've been able to give them their story back. And that's causing some real transformational changes. They're showing up for themselves.
6: Recently, Norwood showed up for itself, big time.
1: Since the mid-20th century, Norwood has suffered from many of the same socioeconomic forces that have throttled African-American neighborhoods across the country.
6: However, Indianapolis neglected Norwood to an extreme degree, even by American standards. Here's Ms. Flanora Frazier again.
5: We had outdoor toilets. Some people had septic tanks, if you could afford them. I remember my brothers carried drinking water from 3 houses down the street.
3: Norwood doesn't get roads until 1971. It didn't give them access to medical coverage. They didn't get gas and water.
1: Over the decades, the city of Indianapolis has built some things in Norwood. A park, a firehouse, a jail. In 2020, Kayla discovered that the city wanted to build a morgue on a plot of land that had been the family home of John Hardrick.
6: Hardrick's portraits, still lifes, and murals achieved wide acclaim. In the late 1920s, a Hardrick piece even hung in the Smithsonian.
1: Kayla and others showed up at public meetings and made some good trouble. Judith Thomas, the deputy mayor of neighborhood engagement for the city, remembers it well.
8: We went and talked to the neighborhood and got our hats handed to us. What we were going to build was on a historic piece of land. But we listened.
1: The people of Norwood prevailed over the city.
3: They officially canceled all of the morgue building within Norwood.
6: Since the fight over the morgue, the city of Indianapolis has started mapping Black and brown places throughout the city. That's a big deal.
8: We know where they are, who was there, and when we're looking at developing projects, we're respectful of what was there before.
6: The city will now think twice before building new projects over historic sites.
9: Kayla's hopeful, but also wary. She understands both the power and the limitations of history as a force for change.
3: This is like a very basic hierarchy of needs, like, right? You can't build when you're fighting. You can't build when you don't have food. You can't build when your environment is toxic. But one thing history does provide that is at the very core, right at the bottom of the hierarchy of needs, is a sense of self.
6: Kayla has been working to return this sense of self to Norwood. A short drive away, near Indian Avenue, another Black Hoosier is on the same mission.
10: To really have a good sense of self, you need to be able to feel those who came before you. When those buildings are taken away, that connection is taken away.
9: That's Paula Brooks. She's a community advocate for environmental justice.
6: Paula has helped neighborhoods reject facilities that would generate noxious fumes. She's fought for safer and more accessible streets.
10: My activism really stems from the fact that decision makers, policy makers, and others not seeing the humanity of the long-term residents that live here.
9: She's also part of the third generation in her family to live in Ransom Place.
10: There's not too many people in this neighborhood that knows the streets and the feeling, the history, like I do. And that green one right there, that's Miss Spears' house.
6: So when I was in Indianapolis, I asked Paula if she would meet me in Ransom Place, the neighborhood that Jean Spears and others got landmarked decades before. She explained that the neighborhood is actually much bigger than the historic district. It includes areas like Fayette Street and Flanner House Homes.
10: This is the only neighborhood downtown that Black people own real estate.
3: Mm-hmm.
10: Just about every Black person that lives in the neighborhood owns their home.
3: Mm-hmm. That's pretty impressive.
9: However, this homeownership hasn't safeguarded people from disruptive developments. While the landmarked blocks have been kept safe, other blocks in the neighborhood have been forgotten and left vulnerable. Over the years, historic homes were knocked down. Small businesses gave way to an unattractive strip mall. Safe streets became high-speed throughways.
6: When Indiana University Health demolished a road to install a monorail for students and staff, it pushed traffic coming from the interstate onto the street where Paula's mom lived.
10: My mom had to move from her house. They had put in the monorail and had her backing out in the traffic going 40 miles an hour blindly, and nobody cared.
6: Even when developers do construct needed buildings, like housing, they often block access to streets that used to run directly through the neighborhood.
10: 9th Street, right, it used to continue all the way through the avenue as well. So they built this building, but they didn't really think about, again, the connectivity. So just trying to get across is not easy.
3: I really feel the disconnectivity here. It doesn't feel like a neighborhood as much.
9: Last year, a new project proposed for Indiana Avenue came across Paula's desk. It was for student housing that would have disconnected the neighborhood even more.
6: Paula started calling people in Indianapolis to form the Indiana Avenue Coalition. It pressured the city to reject the project.
9: The coalition was able to stop this development. But Paula is clear that her work isn't just about preserving old buildings and preventing new ones. It's about advocating for the right kind of new development.
10: There's a tendency to want to turn us into museum relics, place this area like in a time capsule, and not really looking at how we are today as a community. What people want is to walk on the streets and feel safe. More green space, more transportation options. You respect the history, but you have to definitely build new. You have to look towards the future. So that's a fine line to have to walk.
6: Jean Spear's daughter, Claudia Polly, walks that line every day.
0: How can we ensure that any new development along Indiana Avenue responds to the history of the people that were there before?
9: Claudia isn't just a preservationist. She started a new nonprofit, the Urban Legacy Lands Initiative, or ULI, to help transform the avenue.
0: Using the past as a catalyst for the future, for urban legacy lands in jeopardy, the Andrew Mellon Foundation gave us money to create a new kind of CDC, a community development corporation, except this is a cultural heritage development corporation.
9: Claudia hopes her initiative can be the catalyst to bring back a thriving business community along Indiana Avenue.
0: And there's a reason why small shops have to charge as much as they do, because of their overhead. Maybe there's a way that ULI, as a nonprofit, can help subsidize in some way, and it's a smart investment. It's not just handing out, no. If you are helped through the process and you're given money to start and you are given all the things that you need to have to be successful, maybe there won't be that failure rate that we often see.
6: I asked Claudia to meet me on Indiana Avenue and help me imagine the future of this once vibrant community.
11: It's kind of the way I feel in the morning. It takes a minute to get from first to second.
6: We met on a loud, busy intersection where cars went by you on their way to and from the interstate.
11: Because the interstate exit is right up there, and you come off the interstate and just zoom down West Street. I know, because I occasionally do it. But I think about how bad it is when I'm doing it. But we need to be much more thoughtful about how we create our urban neighborhoods and respect our urban neighborhoods.
6: The streets here are an affront to what the neighborhood had been. And the buildings, they don't do much to help either.
9: Even now, developers still come into the avenue with plans that show little regard for the community's past or present. With her initiative, Claudia is hoping to change the conversation from the start.
11: Just this past week, we went before the Indianapolis Historic Preservation Commission, something that we hadn't known was coming up on the docket, a development proposal for a block just up the street here, which has been vacant for many years.
6: The proposal would have provided housing the neighborhood needs, but Claudia and her colleagues could see right away that its design clashed with its surroundings.
11: So we are now going to work with the development team as well as the community to help bring in the people that we can help bring in to make this work.
9: The Urban Legacy Land Initiative convenes people in the community, business owners, developers, university representatives, and city officials, and not just for one-off projects.
11: They want to bring back the vitality of the avenue. It was a center of commerce. It was a center of community coming together. Whether it was a barber shop or a liquor store or a hair salon, grocery stores, there were all sorts of places to go and do and be together. And that was the avenue. We'd like to get that back.
12: Let's say it's 2052. What's here? What's changed? What does it look like? How does it sound?
11: There'll be people here. There'll be people living here, playing here, shopping here. It will be a vibrant community once again.
12: Yeah, I think the avenue looking all, you know, kind of just hustle and bustle again and a little bit more, you know, poppin'.
11: Poppin' is the word. And it will be a section of Indianapolis that people take a great deal of pride upon, because we've maintained the history of what was here, who was here, and how it was. It's reconciliation and moving forward and a healing.
9: Claudia is clearly walking in her mother's footsteps. So are Paula Brooks and Kayla Austin. They're all fighting to reclaim and protect the history that once was. And
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14: The Public News Service Doe Newscast, June the 15th, 2026. I'm Mike Clifford. It's been said before more than once, but sources say the U.S. and Iran have reached an agreement to end the war and open the Strait of Hormuz, offering relief to the global economy. The AP notes that details of the deal were not immediately known. Key mediator Pakistan said the signing will be Friday in Switzerland. Key issues like Iran's nuclear program are expected to be addressed later. President Trump confirmed a deal had been reached and said he had authorized an end to the U.S. naval blockade of the Iranian ports in the Strait of Hormuz. Meantime, critics of the FIFA World Cup's main sponsor, Saudi-owned oil giant Aramco, says the company is using the games to sports watch its image as one of the world's largest climate polluters.
15: The company inked an estimated $400 million multi-year deal with FIFA, securing high-profile branding rights for both the men's and women's tournaments. Kate Sinding Daly with the Conservation Law Foundation says fans want to support their teams without having to endure ads from fossil fuel companies, which harm the environment and people worldwide.
16: We all deserve to be able to enjoy the events without having to support major contributors to climate pollution that's having a direct impact on the game that we love.
15: This year's World Cup is expected to be one of the hottest tournaments on record, and crowds in host cities like Boston are already dealing with excessive heat. Numerous organizations are calling on FIFA to drop Aramco as a sponsor and uphold its own climate commitments. I'm Catherine Carley.
14: Several women soccer players have signed onto a letter calling on FIFA to cut its ties with Aramco due to the Saudi government's brutal human rights reputation. Next, among all U.S. states, New Mexico has the lowest ratio of surface water to land. It's creating new rules to protect its limited resource.
17: Safeguards from pollution for the nation's many wetlands and seasonal streams were stripped following a Supreme Court ruling redefining which waters qualify for federal protection under the Clean Water Act. Vidal Gonzalez of the New Mexico Acequia Association is advocating for strict rules to protect the state's centuries-old irrigation system, which provides water for families and agriculture.
18: There's about 700 acequias in the state, and an acequia can have anywhere from 3 water users on the acequia up to, I would say, about 200 or more.
17: The Water Quality Control Commission is holding rulemaking hearings in Santa Fe through Thursday. I'm Roz Brown.
14: By adopting its own permitting and enforcement programs, the state of New Mexico can administer Clean Water Act-style protections for waters still under the federal jurisdiction and those that are now outside the narrowed federal oversight. This is Public News Service.
19: 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Today is Monday, June 15th, 2026, and this is your Nevada Capital News on KNVC, 95.1 FM, and streamed at knvc.org. It's another hot one today. If you are planning on weeding the garden this morning, the afternoon sun will be serving up brass knuckles for you with highs in the 90s in the valleys and low to mid 80s at the lake. A crowd of wild horse advocates gathered near Washoe Lake on Saturday to protest proposed fencing projects they fear could block Virginia Range horses from reaching water and traditional roaming areas. Supporters of the rally say the fences could push horses into neighborhoods and highways while cutting off routes the animals have used for generations. Protesters want the agency to pause the work and consider alternatives, and both sides say they are trying to keep both people and horses from becoming hood ornaments on the I-580. Nevada State Parks and the Nevada Department of Agriculture said much of the work involves repairing existing fencing near wetlands and roads to reduce collisions and protect habitat. They also noted the horses only started using some Washoe Lake areas after old fences deteriorated. So the entire debate rolls down to the horse advocate saying, let the Mustangs roam free. State agencies are saying, yes, but preferably not across 4 traffic lanes. And the horses themselves? Well, they'd simply like snacks and water, thank you. It's a live-action Western complete with barbed wire. You can check out more details at carson.org. carsonnow.org, excuse me. In local news, city supervisors are debating moving trick-or-treating to October 30th because Halloween and Nevada Day apparently are headed for a scheduling cage match later this year. Nevada residents of a certain age, like myself, are rising from their recliners to declare, back in my day, that's how we did it. The city flag ceremonies on Sea Hill yesterday were held for the retirement of Old Glory that once flew over Carson City. And meanwhile, the Carson City Library is celebrating 60 years with a block party and time capsule ceremony. Who doesn't love a time capsule ceremony? Somebody's 2026 gas and grocery receipts are about to become archaeological artifacts for future generations. See CarsonNow.org for details. Over in Carson Valley, the big headline comes from a lightning-sparked fire burning near Mount Siegel after weekend thunderstorms rolled through. Mother Nature demonstrated her favorite trick on northern Nevada, as in would you like drought, lightning, hail, or all three in 17 minutes. Fire crews are on it, but it looks like it's smoky skies for now. Meanwhile, Carson Valley Day's festivities packed Lampy Park and shut down parts of Highway 395 for the parade. And in Minden, officials are trying to find a home for a dog park. The proposed site near the old grammar school has the town cautiously optimistic, with golden retrievers reportedly prepared to cut the ribbon immediately. Elsewhere, Douglas County election officials are still curing ballots from the primary. A handful of voters forgot signatures, others had mismatched matches, and election workers are patiently sorting it all out. That's your Nevada Capital News for now. Tune in to KNVC 95.1 FM. Tomorrow for Doug Weedy's report. I'll see you back here on Wednesday. Make it a great day, everybody. I am still Lori LeClaire.
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anything and goes back and looks carefully for it, he will find it. And that is what the Indians are doing now when they ask you to give them the things that were promised to them in the past. And I do not consider that they should be treated like beasts. And that is the reason I have grown up with the feelings that I have. I feel that my country has gotten a bad name, and I want it to have a good name. It used to have a good name, and I sit sometimes and wonder who it is that has given it a bad name. Tatanka Watanka.

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0: 95.1 KNBC appreciates the support of the Tap Shack. 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
1: 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Levitt Amp Carson City 2026 lineup is rolling out too. Your summer Saturdays are locked in at the BAC. And some of your favorites that you asked for are returning to the festival stage. 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Something new is poetry open mic in the exhibition hall every second Tuesday with the Spoken Views Collective. And another Loud as Folk live concert is on the calendar with Buffalo Nickels and Dirty Laundry. Ooh, it's the blues, baby. Wild Horse Children's Theater opens Madagascar Junior. C5 and Silver State Storytellers dive into the world of sci-fi with screenings and the Moon Rocks short film competition. And improv continues every Thursday in the Maisie Black Box Theater with the Proscenium Players. 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
4: 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My name is Steve Scrovan, along with my co-host David Feldman. Hello, David.
5: Hello, Steve.
4: And our producer, Hannah Feldman. 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
6: Hello, Steve.
4: And the man of the hour, Ralph Nader. Hello, Ralph.
7: Hello, everybody. This is about getting steamed. You always have to have fire in your belly in addition to what you know in your mind to be a first-rate super citizen advocate, which this country really badly needs.
4: Yes, and on today's program, we're going to talk about Pope Leo. Pope Leo XIV released his first encyclical entitled Magnifica Humanitas, which took on the issue of what is branded as artificial intelligence, AI. According to the Vatican News, the underlying premise of Magnifica Humanitas is that, quote, technology is not a force antagonistic to humanity, nor is it inherently evil. However, technology is never neutral because it takes on the characteristics of those who devise, finance, regulate, and use it. Our first guest, Chris Hedges, as well as being a Pulitzer Prize-winning war correspondent and the author of many books critiquing American policy, both foreign and domestic, is also a Presbyterian minister. We'll get his theological take on the Pope's encyclical, and most likely his take on the characteristics of those big tech bros who have devised and financed it. In his ongoing assault on the health and safety of the American people, President Trump is proposing to eliminate funding for the Chemical Safety and Hazard Investigation Board, or CSB, a small federal agency that probes chemical disasters and pushes for safety fixes. Congress created the CSB as an independent watchdog to hold polluters accountable and recommend safety improvements after major industrial accidents, like the tank collapse at the Nippon Dynawave paper mill in Longview, Washington, that killed 11 workers on May 26th, and a toxic gas leak on April 22nd that killed two workers and injured 19 at a refinery in West Virginia's Kanawha Valley, among others. Our second guest will be Rick Engler, who is a former member of the U.S. Chemical Safety and Hazard Investigation Board. We'll talk to Mr. Engler about the implications of eliminating this vital safety agency, as well as the president's general mission to put corporate profits ahead of public welfare. To close out the show, Ralph pays tribute to two wonderful doctors, one of whom was a regular guest on our program. And he also has some words about Thomas Massie's call for an investigation into the USS Liberty attack by Israel in 1967. As always, somewhere in the middle, we'll check in with our intrepid corporate crime reporter, Russell Mokhiver. But first, the Pope and AI. David?
5: Chris Hedges is a Pulitzer Prize-winning journalist who spent nearly two decades as a foreign correspondent in Central America, the Middle East, Africa, and the Balkans. He is the host of The Chris Hedges Report, and he is a prolific author. His most recent book is A Genocide Foretold, Reporting on Survival and Resistance in Occupied Palestine. Welcome back to the Ralph Nader Radio Hour, Chris Hedges.
8: Thank you.
7: Thank you, Chris. I want to start with your knowledge of organized religion. Listeners may not know, but among Chris Hedges' many portfolios is he's a graduate of the Harvard Divinity School and has written about organized religion and history, such as advocating for civil rights back in the 60s, the National Council of Churches. But my curious question, and maybe listeners share this, is that Catholics are very well organized. They have a papacy. They have a pope, in this case, Pope Leo, who speaks out frequently, even challenges Trump. He's born in America, multilingual. They have a jurisdiction called the Vatican in Rome, which is recognized by all over the world, and countries send ambassadors there. By contrast, the Protestant world doesn't have a single leader like that. There's no way they are able to communicate and get headlines the way the Catholic Pope can. They're broken up into different denominations, Baptist, Methodist, Presbyterian, Episcopalian, and even the Baptists are broken into sections. And I want to ask you, why don't they organize themselves so they can be a conveyor of the norms of a civilized society? They can speak out against tyranny, autocracy, exploitation of workers, climate violence, and the horrific coming impact of artificial intelligence, as the Pope Leo has just done with his encyclical.
8: Well, I would cite two reasons. First of all, the Catholic Church traditionally has a very broad umbrella. Now, that kind of inclusiveness was damaged under John Paul II when he went after so-called liberation theologians. The term was preferential option for the poor. I was in Latin America at the time. These people were not in any way Marxists necessarily, but they worked in poor communities. And he did a tremendous amount of damage to that kind of broad spectrum that traditionally was the Catholic Church, stretching all the way from Opus Dei to Gustavo Gutierrez, who was a kind of Catholic Marxist, but a very prominent liberation theologian. So that's number one. The second thing is that the Protestant Church, and I'm Presbyterian, and I don't even mention it much, but I'm actually even ordained. I'm an ordained Presbyterian minister. The Protestant Church is dying. Its numbers are declining. Its congregations are aged. It is not bringing in new members, unlike the evangelicals, but the mainstream Protestant Church is atrophying. And any institution that atrophies, we see this with the press, I think, becomes more cautious, more conservative, less willing to take on risk. This is, in the long term, of course, counterproductive, because it means they don't stand for anything. They lose, as you correctly point out, their prophetic voice, and they fold in on themselves. Reminds me very much of the New York Times. The New York Times functions as a Byzantine court. I can remember how resistant the Times was when I was there to any kind of change or innovation. The answer being, well, you know, this is the way we've always done it. Well, the same is true for the Protestant Church. And in fact, they are, for that reason, quite hostile to those who come into the church an attempt to reconfigure the institution. So I would say those are the two main problems. And then, of course, as you correctly point out, the Protestant church has always been fragmented into various denominations. And because those denominations are autonomous, it's very hard to get any kind of consensus between Methodists and Baptists and Presbyterians and Unitarians and everyone else. And that has, I think, especially in the moment we're in, hurt us tremendously. We did have figures. William Sloan Coffin might be an example of Protestant. He was Presbyterian. He was the chaplain at Yale. And then he was the minister at Riverside Church. So we did have moments when figures like that rose up. He didn't necessarily speak for the church, but he spoke out of defined religious tradition. And of course, Martin Luther King, and we can't forget Malcolm X. Malcolm X also came out of a very strong religious background. But these figures, they're not here anymore. And I think part of the reason is that they can't really achieve a position of dominance within these Protestant denominations because these denominations have essentially contracted and folded in on themselves. I mean, all of these mainstream churches are losing members, losing congregants.
7: Let me interrupt you here. William Sloan Coffin did more than speak out at Yale and at his post in New York. He was right on the front lines down the South. He'd get arrested. Right. And he was a dynamic speaker, a dynamic thinker, an inspirer, and he put himself on the line, on the ramparts. There's nobody quite like that now. The closest is Bishop Barber, and he's the only spokesperson that's getting any press. Now, I want to convey two vignettes. During the Iraq War, I was upset that this criminal invasion by Bush and Cheney lying their way to Iraq, as Ron Paul said, Congressman Ron Paul, wasn't getting any pushback from the Protestant churches. So I called up a reverend and I said, here's an idea, and we'd like reverends around the country to put it into practice, that every week you toll the bells of the church the number of U.S. soldiers killed in Iraq by the criminal invasion. They couldn't do it for the number of Iraqis killed. They'd be tolling 24 hours a day. Over a million Iraqis lost their lives, over a million, due to the war crimes of George W. Bush and Dick Cheney. And her answer was, we don't do those things. We are, quote, a prayerful church, end quote. The second vignette is I called up the head of the National Council of Churches around the same time, and I said, we're not hearing from you the way we did during the civil rights era in the 50s and 60s. What's the problem? He said, well, we would like to speak out, but a significant number of our members are Southern Evangelical Baptists, and they support the Republicans and support the war. So we can't jeopardize that kind of membership and break up as a result. What do you think of those two?
8: Yeah, that's right. And I should have mentioned Bishop Barber because he is probably, as far as I can think, maybe the one exception to this rule, and he's done great stuff. And like William Sloan Coffin or like Abraham Heschel, even, and my father, as you know, was a Presbyterian minister and involved in the anti-war movement and the civil rights movement, but this did not have majoritarian support within the church. So figures like Coffin, figures like Abraham Heschel, even to this day, Jewish Theological Seminary does not really honor Heschel, a prophetic figure who marched with King along with Daniel Berrigan and Coffin and other religious leaders. So they were controversial in their day. Now, as the church atrophies, the institutions are so terrified of driving more members, especially those members with resources, with money, out of the church, that they've self-censored. They've silenced themselves. And I think that in the long term, this only accelerates the decline, of course. But that is, I mean, the vignettes that you just shared are emblematic of a decaying institution that's lost its way. And that vignette about a prayerful is important because what happened in the church is there was such controversy within the institution among those figures like my father and others who were involved. My father was a World War II veteran, by the way. He was in North Africa. There was such controversy that as the church struggled, it essentially embraced the narcissism of the consumer or the wider society. So spirituality didn't anymore revolve around standing up for the poor and the oppressed. It was that, how is it with me, which is just narcissistic. And that infected the institution of the church, just as it did the wider society.
7: Well, you know, there are nuns who are organized on the ramparts, anti-war. They'll go to military bases. They'll go to places like the Oak Ridge National Laboratory and opposing nuclear weapons. They get arrested. But I haven't heard much from them in recent years. Maybe they're still doing these valiant activities, but they're not getting any media. What do you know about them?
8: Well, first of all, they're outliers within the institution, number one. And number two, you know as well as anyone that the media is very effective at essentially blacking out whole segments of the society.
7: Let's go to Pope Leo's encyclical on artificial intelligence, which has gotten a lot of press in recent days. He called it Magnifica Humanitas, and it was released on the 135th anniversary of Rerum Novarum, known in English as Rights and Duties of Capital and Labor. And that was written by Pope Leo XIII, who was the inspiration for Pope Leo XIV's papal name. And he was talking in those days, late 19th century, about the industrial exploitation of labor and the modern factory. Now, Pope Leo is speaking out on the tremendous potential damage of artificial intelligence, especially on the workforce, but on the essence of human dignity. I was surprised to see that the word dignity appeared 100 times or so in this encyclical, which was the size of a small book at 43,000 words to the world's 1.4 billion Catholics, which covers a lot of ground. Could you give me your take on that? And first, describe what an encyclical is.
8: Well, an encyclical is, perhaps the easiest way to define it is papal law. And some encyclicals are very good. I'm no fan of John Paul, but he actually wrote a very, very good encyclical on work, on labor, in which he talked about the importance of a job, not only in terms of economic remuneration, but dignity and a place within society. He actually talks about unemployment as a force for the breaking up of society and family. So within the Catholic Church, these are very important. I think that Pope Leo kind of missed the point of AI in that he describes that it could be a positive force for Catholic education. These are his words, compassionate healthcare, creative platforms that tell the Christian story with truth and beauty. I think those were all indications to me they didn't quite understand what AI is about. It's not about education, it's not about compassion, and it's not about truth, and it's not about beauty. It is a very pernicious force that will go beyond, of course, replacing all sorts of labor, but creating a world where fact and fiction are blurred together. You're already seeing AI within universities and schools at this point. But what is the consequence of it? When people are using AI to write their papers and do their research, they're essentially denying themselves the ability to write and the ability to search for their own facts, which is really a form of illiteracy. And I once had a great professor, like you, a graduate of Princeton, who said the purpose of an education is learning how to read and how to write, in the sense that when you truly know how to read and absorb information and you know how to write clearly, that organizes your thoughts. Those are absolutely crucial skills by which one can become not just an intellectual, but autonomous. And AI is ravaging those skills. And if you don't have those skills, then you become hostage to these forces. And I don't think any of this, I didn't read the full encyclical, but I don't sense that Leo was, from what I read of it, aware of this.
7: Let me just quote a sentence from the encyclical in the words of Pope Leo, quote, "So-called artificial intelligences do not undergo experiences, do not possess a body, do not feel joy or pain, do not mature through relationships, and do not know from within what love, work, friendship or responsibility mean? End quote. And you also talk about workplace exploitation of the workers who have to work in these critical mineral mines to produce the raw materials, the people who are dispossessed, writing computer code, and so forth. He didn't ignore that. And how much can you expect from him? He's gone further than any other religious leader, and he talks about, quote, the various kinds of job insecurity, fragmented career paths, and automation must not be evaluated solely in terms of efficiency, but in relation to the dignity of the worker, the right to suffer remuneration, and a genuine possibility of participating in society, end quote. I would have preferred that he point more toward corporate power and this being maybe end of the world arm of corporate commercial power, global corporate power. But it was well received. But there was an op-ed in the New York Times recently, Chris, that from the editor of The Lamp, which is a Christian publication, that said that the encyclical was too weak. Could you address that?
8: Yeah, I think you make a good point that in terms of human dignity, in terms of labor, the encyclical was good. But I would agree, this was by Matthew Walther, I think, was the editor, as you said, of this Catholic literary journal. I think that, and as you mentioned, the potential for AI to essentially wreak havoc on the society was not part of the encyclical. I think the potential of AI to wreak havoc on the individual was. But I'm not sure that Pope Leo quite realizes, as you mentioned with this issuing 12 years ago of this statement, that the potential to destroy us is built within AI, because it, as it perfects itself, as it essentially teaches itself, it accumulates greater, greater power. And then the point I tried to make earlier is that reliance on AI essentially diminishes our capacity for critical thought and critical judgment.
7: This encyclical by Pope Leo focuses also on children. He talked about, quote, research on the impact of technology on child development, including how early and unsupervised access to cell phones leaves children vulnerable to addiction, bullying, and sexual exploitation, end quote. And of course, that's what's going on every day in millions of family situations. These companies, regardless of their promises and their ads about family safety and what they're doing, they're relentless. Let's have your thoughts on that.
8: Yeah, I think this was probably maybe the strongest part of the encyclical, in that he talked about how these devices create the illusion of friendship. He talked about the intellectual and neurological risks, premature and unsupervised access to these digital images that you talked about, Ralph, and the effects on attention spans, on emotional regulation, as I mentioned before, on critical thinking, the manipulation by algorithms. All of that was in there. That was, for me, probably maybe the strongest part of the encyclical. And it's an issue you've been raising for a long time, but it's a very, very important issue, because this is the next generation. And what you're really doing is stunting, deforming, corrupting, and intellectually diminishing those who will come next.
7: I'm curious about this. When the Pope speaks out like this, what happens to thousands of Catholic churches on Sunday in terms of informing the sermons by the priests in these churches? Do they reflect the Pope, or do they look over the people in the church and say, some of these people are voters for Trump and we don't want to alienate them? Do you know anything about that?
8: Yeah, they say some of these people are voters for Trump and we don't want to alienate them. So encyclicals do not have a profound effect. I mean, for instance, the Catholic encyclical on birth control is not something most Catholics abide by. So the Catholic Church, even though it has a broader and deeper reach than the Protestant Church, is also suffering from diminishing numbers. And its kind of far right element, Priests for Life, these kinds of groups, J.D. Vance comes out of this, are growing. So, yes, the problem is when it finally comes to Sunday Mass or the Sunday service, these priests and preachers do not want any more of their declining congregations to walk out the door.
7: And that's very unfortunate, because the Pope's message is not relayed to tens of millions of Catholics in the United States and around the world, or 1.3 billion Catholics, Sunday after Sunday. I don't think enough attention has been brought to that issue. In case we have concerned Catholics in our audience, you might want to raise that with your priest. Before we close, Chris, you spoke out on artificial intelligence robbing workers of labor power. You've spoken about the need for collective labor organizing, general strikes. What's your view on all this?
8: I think that that mass organization is kind of all we have left as we barrel towards an authoritarian state. Congress doesn't function, not certainly doesn't function as Congress was designed to function. They have surrendered their traditional constitutional authority, including, of course, the call for Congress to declare war. And this kind of unitary executive branch, this was put into place, by the way, before Trump. He's just taken advantage of it. It's something you've spoken out against for many, many years because of potential for abuse, which we're now seeing. This fall, I was in Italy with Francesca Albanese, who's been sanctioned by the Trump administration. She can't use a credit card. She's locked out of the world financial system. We joined dock workers who refused to load weapons onto ships bound for Israel. And I went because, and we did a short film on it called Resistance 101, which people can see on YouTube. And I think that it's absolutely fundamental that we recapture that kind of militancy, that kind of organized workforce that has traditionally throughout our history been such an important corrective to democracy, along with, of course, journalism. And we don't have a moment to lose because, as the Pope correctly pointed out, AI has the potential to obliterate entire job professions, entire professions.
7: Well, as you note, the courageous UN representative on the Palestine matter, Francesca Albanese, who's been subject to horrible counterattacks, vicious personality attacks, exclusion. And one of the reasons is that she's come out and said that the number of Palestinian civilians killed by the Israeli genocide is over 600,000. It isn't 74,000, listeners. That's the minimal Hamas figure, which doesn't include all the horrible secondary effects of starvation, contaminated water, no food, no medicine, no health care, no electricity, no fuel, no shelter. And it doesn't include all the victims under the rubble. It's a very minimal figure. And she correctly says that her closeness to this subject is peerless, and she's honest, and over 600,000 have been killed. Thank you very much, Chris Hedges.
8: Thank you, Ralph.
4: We've been speaking with Chris Hedges. We will link to his extensive body of work at RalphNaderRadioHour.com. When we come back, Donald Trump has another vital federal agency in his crosshairs. But first, let's check in with our corporate crime reporter, Russell Mokyber.
9: From the National Press Building in Washington, D.C., this is your Corporate Crime Reporter Morning Minute for Friday, June 12, 2026. I'm Russell Mokyber. A Georgia Piggly Wiggly has been hit with nearly $200,000 in federal penalties after a worker lost four fingers while cleaning a commercial meat grinder. That's according to a report from People magazine. Investigators said the employee was cleaning the grinder at the grocery chain's store in Bowdoin, Georgia, on June 29th when a coworker accidentally stepped on the machine's foot control pedal, causing it to start unexpectedly and pull the worker's hand into the equipment. The employee suffered the amputation of four fingers. OSHA later cited the store for a willful violation, alleging it had bypassed safety guards designed to protect workers from dangerous moving parts and flying debris. For the Corporate Crime Reporter, I'm Russell Mokyber.
4: Thank you, Russell. Welcome back to the Ralph Nader Radio Hour. I'm Steve Scrovan, along with David Feldman, Hannah, and Ralph. Hey, who cares if a chemical plant spews toxic waste all over your community? Donald Trump sure doesn't. David?
10: Rick Engler is a former U.S. Chemical Safety and Hazard Investigation board member and labor advocate who founded the New Jersey Work Environment Council. He has advocated for successful landmark state and national public policies that ensure workers and the public's right to know about potential chemical dangers and that promote safer processes Chemical Incident Prevention, and Whistleblower Protection. Welcome to the Ralph Nader Radio Hour, Rick Engler.
11: Thank you. Glad to be with you today.
7: Welcome, Rick. People may not have heard of the Chemical Safety and Hazard Investigation Board. It's like the NTSB, which investigates transportation collisions, airlines, railroads, trucks, and so forth. I remember, Rick, I went to Philadelphia decades ago because Philadelphia is the leader in passing an ordinance on the right to know. And that's where I want to start in the interview with you. You have been a great supporter of the public's right to know about potential chemical dangers that they may be exposed to on the job and in the community where they live, and also openness in government, transparency. Tell people what the right to know in the community really means, and how widespread are those legal requirements?
11: Well, you have to back up, I think, a little bit, because I do believe that the origin of the phrase, which was designed by the first attorney that I believe you hired for the Center for Responsive Law, was, you know, he coined the phrase, but the late great leader of the Oil, Chemical, and Atomic Workers Union, Tony Mizaki, coined the phrase, and it developed out of experience in the workplace. It expanded to the community into a broader public right to know, but it began with worker exposure to hazardous material. So let me give you an example from Philadelphia. A fellow named John Winfelder, who worked at Lee Tire and Rubber in Conshohocken, which was a tire manufacturing site, walked into the office where I worked at the Philadelphia Project on Occupational Safety and Health one day in the mid to late 70s. He had his green work uniform on, except it was sort of obscured by black dust, and he brought with him a list of chemicals. But the list was not indicating what the actual chemical was. It was a list of numbers and code names and trade names that made it virtually impossible to figure out what the health effects of those substances were that he worked with all the time in making tires. So that kind of experience informed Tony Mizaki from members in the Oil, Chemical, and Atomic Workers Union, who participated in town hall meetings inside the union all around the country in the late 60s and prior to the passage of the OSHA Act in 1970.

0: looking back on it, on something that people, I think, take for granted quite a bit, there really is a substantial, not perfect, much more needs to be done, right to know for both workers in many, but not all workplaces and communities through a combination of local, state, and the federal laws. The most prominent federal laws are under OSHA, where workers have a right to their own medical records. If they've had test results in the workplace of an exposure level, they have a right to that. They have a right to have chemicals labeled, to have training before working with chemicals, and also to have data sheets about what the health hazards are and protective measures they can take. For the community, there's a number of right-to-know laws, including the Emergency Planning and Community Right-to-Know Act, which covers the storage of chemicals, and also the Toxic Release Inventory, which talks about, and you can look this up by location or by facility. You can look up how much of a certain range of chemicals is being emitted into the air or water and see just how much potential exposure there is in your own community.
1: Rick Engler, how do you look it up?
0: Well, go to EPA, and if you search for EPA TRI or Toxics Release Inventory. And last I looked, it still was a relatively user-friendly site that would give you a lot of information about major facilities in your state or even neighborhood. And you can go from there to try to get a better handle on what you might potentially be exposed to.
1: Rick, you were appointed by Obama to be a member of the U.S. Chemical Safety Board, and I want to give our listeners an idea of what this board does. It has a budget of about $14.5 million. Just consider that Trump wants to abolish this board. That's why we're having this interview. He wants to get rid of it. And he's spending $17 billion building the boondoggle wall along the Mexican border, with contracts going to his cronies and his buddies. Tremendous waste and corruption. But he wants to get rid of this tiny, life-saving board. Well, here's what it's done recently. There was a massive chemical tank implosion at a paper mill in the state of Washington in May. 11 people were killed. Days earlier in Southern California, authorities ordered 50,000 people to evacuate their homes when a tank filled with highly toxic chemicals was in danger of exploding. And in April, two people died after inhaling fumes from a chemical tank at a silver recovery plant in West Virginia. All of these were investigated by the Chemical Safety Board, which not only produces a report about how these disasters happen, but it makes suggestions on how to substitute dangerous chemicals for certain functions with less dangerous chemicals, or how to change the inspection process. And this is what is being slated for extinction, this tiny chemical safety board. Describe more what your concern is here, Rick.
0: Well, the CSB is unique. I mean, nobody would think of abolishing the National Transportation Safety Board. And no one should think about abolishing the Chemical Safety Board, which does the same thing. It's not about issuing, in this case, fines or violations. It's about trying to understand the underlying causes of what led to these incidents. So what OSHA does, for example, when there's a chemical explosion, is they have 6 months to compare their standards to whether any were actually violated by the employer, and then to issue violations and penalties. The CSB doesn't face that restriction and can dive much deeper into what the causes are of these incidents. For example, there's all kinds of issues that can lead to a major catastrophe, including things like there was inadequate numbers of staff, disinvestment. You know, we see so much less funds going into manufacturing in this country, and a recent insurance report noted that major losses were more frequently in facilities that were 30 years old or older. And so these are the kind of things the CSB can look into that the regulatory agencies such as OSHA and EPA do not. So it performs really a unique role. And while it's not a regulatory agency and cannot order companies to comply with findings, it can have an outside influence in moving safety advances.
1: Well, if any of our listeners think it doesn't relate to them, listen to this figure. Over 177 million Americans live in what are called worst-case

0: scenario zones near facilities that use hazardous chemicals. Two questions, Rick. Does the Chemical Safety Board cover the deadly chemicals transported by railroads coursing through American cities and towns every day, 24 hours a day? And second, give us some idea of what a worst-case scenario is.
1: Well, no, it does not cover the transportation sector. That's what NTSB does. And it's not really an option. When Congress passed the Clean Air Act amendments in 1990, they defined the role of the CSB, and they were very clear that CSB was to focus on fixed industrial facilities. But that includes a wider range of sites than one might normally think. For example, it's not just chemical plants and oil refineries, but it's also pulp and paper mills, like the site in Longview, Washington, where 11 workers needlessly died due to a major chemical incident that you highlighted. It also includes water treatment and wastewater treatment plants that use large quantities of chlorine. So there's lots of types of facilities in the country that are subject to CSB jurisdiction and that don't necessarily need to be regulated by an EPA risk management program.
0: Well, you know, Trump wants to build more liquefied natural gas terminals, such as the ones that are off the cities in the Gulf of Mexico, like Houston and New Orleans. I've often warned about the dangers because looking into this over the years, the regulation is not as strict as it should be by the federal government and the state government, and there could be a mega disaster. Give us an idea what could happen if a LNG plant blew up.
1: You know, to be frank about this, I haven't looked at that issue with any particularity, but one of the things that can happen in the event of a chemical catastrophe is that you have a series of cascading reactions. In other words, some of the federal regulation by EPA is based on the idea that one process, one unit at a complex continuous flow operation that runs 24 hours a day has a leak and then bad things happen and there might be an evacuation, there might be fatalities or injuries. But the fact is the worst case scenarios can be of a cascading reaction where multiple units explode and leak. And so it's very difficult to estimate the potential human risks. But we certainly know from history that major number of fatalities can result from these kind of incidents. In fact, you narrated in 1990 a video for the then oil, chemical, and atomic workers called Out of Control. I'm sure you remember it. And that came on the heels of when we had explosions in the Houston area at ARCO and Phillips that killed, I think, together about 40 people. So the largest explosion in the last couple of years, when I say explosion, I should say the largest impact in terms of fatalities has been this Longview, Washington paper mill incident. Most people don't think of paper mills as chemical plants, but they are. And here we have 11 people dead. So it's really time for this carnage to stop.
0: Well, you know, Trump's war on worker safety is at full throttle. He wants more chemical plants. He wants more LNG plants. But he's trying to weaken the already inadequate regulations for safety at these plants, in addition to abolishing the Chemical Safety Board. What's his motivation here, other than total ignorance and being in the pockets of the big corporations? But, you know, you don't have to be a smart politician to know that you're going to be blamed if we lose a good part of a city due to a chemical plant explosion and the consequence deadly cloud that goes over the neighborhoods.
1: Well, I find it very, I don't know, curious. I mean, I looked at the last 9 CSB on-site investigations, and 7 of them were in red states, states, you know, that the majority of the voters voted for Trump. And I thought, well, seems to me this is an example of he's attacking his own to the extent there is some working class base for Trump. Abolishing the CSB, which has open investigations, would be incredibly harmful to working class Americans. So I'm puzzled by it politically, but I do think it's fundamentally at its core about heeding the wishes of the oligarchs and the big corporations. And it's just a matter of power. But clearly, if the trade association, for example, the American, I think it's called the American Forest and Paper Association, said to Trump, don't withdraw the chemical safety and pulp mill safety rules as Trump is now proceeding to do, I think he would do it in a heartbeat. None of those industries have stood up despite the recent incidents and said to EPA, you've gone too far in rolling back. They've been a slightly more friendly to the Chemical Safety Board because I think they recognize it as a non-regulatory agency and ultimately they can accept or not accept its recommendations. And I think support for the CSB positions themselves a little bit in terms of PR to then fundamentally attack safeguards by OSHA and most currently by EPA through this proposed rollback of its risk management plan. Ultimately, it's a matter of corporate power and corporations simply having too much power to influence and at this point really control public policy.
0: Well, you know, they don't want another Bhopal disaster like in India in a Dow Chemical plant, Rick. What does the New York Times about a year ago mean when they said the White House is planning to eliminate the Chemical Safety Board? Even industry groups are opposed. What do they mean by even industry groups are opposed?
1: Right.
0: Or are they wrong?
1: I think there is some truth that the ideologues in the White House, the Russell Voigts and et cetera, you know, they have a certain religious fervor about this. When I talk to plant managers, the plant managers of the corporations are, you know, much more careful and nuanced in most cases. They don't want their own plants to explode. But somewhere at the higher corporate levels, I think they're just willing to take the risks that the trade-off for them is Trump is supporting them in so many ways. Why interfere? Why become part of some nuanced opposition to the most extreme EPA attacks? But I do think the elimination of the CSB is driven by the Trump administration in a way that wouldn't be happening if it was just left to the chemical industry trade associations alone. I'm not sure that's an adequate answer. I'm actually kind of puzzled by it because it's also really clear that if there was any one major incident costs so much money, not only in the human tragedies of the lives lost and neighbors harmed and evacuations and shelter in place and property damage, but these incidents destroy facilities. So you look at Philadelphia Energy Services, which is the big former refinery in Philadelphia. They had a series of major fires and explosions in June 2019. It was the straw that broke the camel's back. The plant wasn't doing all that well anyway. The CSB found that there were lack of inspection in piping that led to corrosion. That was one of the factors that led to the explosion. But the point I want to make here is that when the plant shut down permanently, 1,000 jobs were lost. Facilities closed. They have a major economic impact, not only on, to some extent, I guess, on their owners, but certainly to the community's economy as well, and to the thousands, about 1,000 workers permanently lost their job at that refinery. So they have a very broad impact. But maybe this is subject to international pressures. Maybe this is about disinvestment in the U.S. I think the effort to run facilities to failure is probably not just a short-term process, but is also some corporations are looking that they're going to merge or they're going to export production overseas or elsewhere. And so they run these facilities to failure. And that's part of their business plan, even if they don't acknowledge the safety risks to neighbors and workers.
0: Interesting point. Is there a map that people can go to determine whether they're living in areas of potential jeopardy near a chemical plant or some toxic chemical storage site?
1: Well, there's a couple things people can do. They can go to the website of the Coalition to Prevent Chemical Disasters and took a look at a map of where there have been recent chemical incidents. I think that's cpcd.org. And they can also push the EPA to restore its online RMP tool. One of the things that EPA did a few months ago was take off the internet on the EPA's own website a way to find what facilities used highly hazardous chemicals. And they claim they're going to put that back on, you know, as public information eventually, but they haven't done it yet.
0: Can you give that website again?
1: Sure, cpcd.org.
0: cpcd.org.
1: Yeah, listeners. It's the Coalition to Prevent Chemical Disasters, and there's a wealth of information on that site.
0: Let's go to a success story. And this is right out of a Hollywood movie. A poultry processor there is a leak of liquid nitrogen, which is widely used in industrial freezers. It overflowed and quickly vaporized, killing two maintenance workers by asphyxiation. During the ensuing evacuation, 14 other workers rushed to enter the freezer room to rescue their buddies. Four of them also died from asphyxiation. Investigators from Chemical Safety Board traced the accident to a device called the bubbler tube, used to measure liquid nitrogen levels inside the freezer. The tube was likely bent during maintenance, rendering unable to measure and control the freezer's liquid nitrogen levels. Following the Chemical Safety Board's findings, the freezer's manufacturer, the name is Messer, M-E-S-S-E-R, revised its freezer design to include several layers of protection against liquid nitrogen overflow. The poultry processor, now part of Gold Creek Corporation, also developed emergency response protocols, which the Chemical Board said would help prevent future accidents. Quote, then these incident details are documented and the knowledge becomes a very valuable guidance, end quote, said Faisal Khan, director of the Mary Kay O'Connor Process Safety Center at Texas A&M University. He added, quote, we can learn and improve, end quote. That's the kind of work the Chemical Safety Board does with a tiny budget of a little over $14 million a year that Trump, in his ignorance, violence, cruelty, and viciousness, wants to eliminate, while he spends $17 billion, with a B, dollars of your money, to build a boondoggle wall on the Mexican border to satisfy his political ego and crony company contractors who are probably investing in his enterprises. What would you like to add before we conclude, Rick Engler?
1: Well, I think there are two things at least to pay attention to. One is the EPA's attempt to gut the main regulation, the risk management program, to prevent major chemical incidents. And right now, EPA has a proposal to do that. The comment period is closed, and we expect them to issue this dismantling within the coming year. So people should try to stay on top of that. And you can catch up with all this, go to the EPA website. The CSB has a website as well, but there you can get really useful information about what the CSB is up to. CSB also produces videos for many, not all, of its incident investigations. And the CSB videos are very useful teaching tools in explaining what the, at least the technical causes are of how these incidents happened and illustrate the value of CSB. And I would also urge people to contact their member of Congress about CSB's funding, because CSB's funding has been restored each of the at least 6 years or so that Trump has attempted to abolish the budget. So right now, for the budget year that starts October 1st, still unknown what the CSB budget will be. And I think, especially given these recent incidents, I think Congress people will listen to some extent to constituents if they speak up to demand that the CSB be at a minimum funded at the $14 million plus level.
0: Thank you very much, Rick Engler.
1: Thank you very much for allowing me to talk today. Most appreciated.
2: We've been speaking with Rick Engler. We will link to his work at RalphNaderRadioHour.com. Stand up, stand up. Before we go, Ralph, you have a couple more topics you want to touch on, beginning with a couple of people you'd like to pay tribute to.
0: Two of the greatest doctors in American history passed away recently. One of them most people may not have heard of, John Payne Gaiman, G-E-Y-M-A-N. He's a family physician coming out of Princeton and graduating from medical school, passed away age 95. What a life he led. A family physician, a professor of medicine, an educator, an advocate for health reform. A few years ago, he would fly cancer patients from an island off of Seattle where he lived to a hospital with other volunteers who flew these Cessna planes. He did it all. He represented the finest traditions and principles of medicine. But he also wrote over 12 books on the corruption of the healthcare system. And he never let corporations off the hook. And the books were tremendously graphic, easy to read, clearly printed. And he kept writing them, and he sent copies to every member of Congress, who, for the most part, hardly responded. The press wouldn't give him his due because he wasn't particularly flamboyant like some physicians are today. He doesn't just talk on micro malpractice or some denial of benefits, such as under Medicare disadvantage. He did the whole range of corruption. Very few of the corruptors escaped his eloquent and graphic pen. Dr. John Gaiman, he was one of a kind. The other doctor was far better known. He died recently at age 97, Professor Robert Coles, a Pulitzer winner child psychiatrist. And he really broke ground. He documented with interviews and spending a lot of time with children, traveling with them, interviewing them. He documented that they have a well-developed moral sense of right and wrong, of being fair and unfair, when they're 5 years old, 6, 7, 8, 9 years old. And the beauty of his discovery is that these children were not encumbered by vested interests, such as maybe their parents were, or adults. They could clearly signal the right path for a humane society. And some of his interviews were staggeringly illustrated, particularly a 6-year-old African-American girl harassed on her way to desegregated school in a southern state. And he interviewed her after she was being taunted and threatened before she entered the school building. And that interview is a world classic, that this young girl had the perspective to transcend her experience and evaluate what is happening in a moral context. And so Robert Coles was a great doctor. He wrote many books, and he testified. He went to civic gatherings. He knew the power of communication. Actually, he inspired Claire to write her book, Your Best Teacher, because he showed that it is folly for adults to underestimate the curiosity, intellect, idealism of youngsters. And that is a super Nobel Prize discovery in my mind. If we listened more to our children, if we didn't degrade their bringing up experience by putting them on screens instead of having them play outside or exercise their minds in other ways, we'd be a much better and safer and helpful society, and we'd be respecting what our founding fathers always called posterity. So there are great obituaries in the New York Times, Washington Post of Professor Coles. Dr. Gaiman hasn't yet received an obituary in those newspapers, but if you go to his website, which is John Gaiman, MD, one word, John Gaiman, G-E-Y-M-A-N, MD.org, you'll get a sense of his great work as a practicing physician, writer, advocate, and fearless defender of patients being done in regularly by corporate greed.
2: Ralph, recently, Congressman Thomas Massie made a statement about an incident that we've talked about on the program before. He was asking for a probe into Israel's attack on the USS Liberty in 1967. What's that all about, and what do you think about that?
0: Well, he went on the floor of the House asking for a new investigation because the former investigation was a cover-up like there's never been in American military history. Israeli jets attacked this ship. It was clearly marked. The day was sunny. The American flag was flying. They knew it was a non-warship. It was an electronic detection warship. This was in their war with Egypt and Syria at the time. They were doing things in the Suez that maybe they didn't want the American military to find out about. And the jets came, and then they came back, and they strafed. They killed 34 sailors, 174 injured, almost sank the ship. And listen to this. For 17 hours, the U.S. Navy and Air Force didn't come to the rescue. The orders came out immediately after the first attack to get to the boat and defend it against the attackers. And the U.S. Navy and Air Force were on the way, and suddenly they were called back by Washington, Lyndon Baines Johnson, and an Admiral McCain, the father of Senator John McCain. And 7 books have been written on this by the survivors and others on USS Liberty demanding an investigation. Major established diplomatic and military figures in the U.S. have described what happened as a cover-up, that the investigation did not pursue the truth. And Tom Massey went on the floor of the House as a courageous lawmaker, laid it all out, and demanded a new investigation. So this illustrates, I think, why Trump wanted Tom Massey defeated. He was defeated in the primary in Kentucky by AIPAC-supported opponent. Huge money, huge slander of Tom Massey, MIT grad, very smart, principled, and disagreed with Trump on the war in Iran, disagreed with Trump on a deficit, disagreed with Trump on a couple other matters. But for the most part, he supported Trump's legislation. That wasn't enough for Trump. You want to get the transcript? Just go to Congressman Tom Massey's office, call him up. He'll send you a transcript free. And you can also look it up in the congressional record.
2: Ralph, what do you think? You know, Massey was defeated in his primary. He's got about 6 months to go. What do you think his motivation was in bringing this up now?
0: He is going to make his 7 months since he was defeated to January of next year count in ways that are going to drive Trump nuts. And nothing Trump does anymore can stop him. He's already been defeated. So he's not going to go away quietly. He's not going to slink back in a corner. He's not going to quit like Taylor Greene did when she was criticized by Trump from her House seat in Georgia. He's going to stand tall, and he may run again in some other undefined campaign that he's going to let us know later.
2: I want to thank our guests again, Chris Hedges and Rick Engler. 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
2: 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Monday afternoon, afternoon jazz alternative. Yep, let's go Glenn Miller. Get us in the mood.

Hello, Katie Marie here on the Afternoon Jazz Alternative. I'm feeling in the mood just to keep it mellow, keep it smooth, and keep it going. We're here till 4 p.m. Pacific time bringing you jazz, and I say we, it's actually just me. But that's okay, you're here with me, so that makes it a we. I like that. We've got Glenn Miller going on here in the background who's going to get us all warmed up, and I've got Cyrus Chestnut coming your way sooner than you think, so stick around.

I promised you smooth, and it doesn't get any smoother than that. That's Paul Desmond with The Night Has a Thousand Eyes. Before that, we had some Coleman Hawkins in there with I'll Never Be the Same. And we kicked off with Cyrus Chestnut, The Journey. You're listening to the Afternoon Jazz Alternative here on KNBC. I'm your host, Katie Marie. We're going to have a nice long set by Art Pepper coming up your way right now.

95.1 KNVC. Thank yous and congratulations going out to Kevin from Carson City, Daniel from Carson City, and Michael and Susan of Carson City as well. Our three 2026 Keeping the Music Alive fundraiser sweepstakes winners of original artwork by Trailer Park Troubadours band leader Ancy McLean. Wow, thank you so much. Thank you so much. Also, thanks to everybody who gave last week. We can't tell you how important it is, and we can't do it without y'all. So that's the good news. Now, the reality. These are difficult days, and nonprofit giving is suffering over the economic uncertainty we're all living with right now. It wasn't entirely unexpected that we might not reach our $5,000 fundraising goal over 5 short days last week. Now, that doesn't change the reality, though, that we still need to reach the goal if we're going to activate our 2-for-1 matching pledge from the Hop and Mae Adams Foundation. 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I'll say it again, we can't do it without you. 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
1: Well, I promised you smooth and easy going. We threw in a little Art Pepper there to wake things up a little bit right before the break. But let's get back to that smooth vibe. I've got some Hampton Hawes coming your way with a set called Blue Bird Blue Hamp.

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3: 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I'm your host, Katie Marie, here on KNVC 95.1 FM. We're going to start out here with a little bit of Django Reinhardt and Stefan Grappelli, followed by some Gypsies Jazz from Charlie Bird Quartet. So stick around if you can.

That set by Oscar Peterson is entitled Smile. So I'm imagining kind of a smoky, sultry smile down in a jazz club in a cellar someplace with some jazz musicians on the stage about 2:30 in the morning. That's what I'm thinking with that set. Thank you, Oscar, for that one. Before that, we had Brother Jack McDuff with The Honey Dripper. We had some Charlie Bird Quintet in there with Gypsy Boots, and Django Reinhardt and Stefan Grappelli started us out with Appel Direct. You're listening to the Afternoon Jazz Alternative. I'm your host, Katie Marie. We've got time for one more. Stan Getz coming with 500 Miles Up. But first, we got to take a short break. And don't forget, it's hour number two at the bottom. We get up, we get moving. I got something for you. It is going to get you up and moving. I know it.

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3: All right. Carson City, Carson Valley, Nevada, and beyond, if you're on the internet. We've got Horace Silver coming with You Gotta Shake That Thing. It is time to get up and move.

Oh, I love that tune. That set's called Bernie's Tune, and that's by Jerry Mulligan. Before that, we had some Stan Getz with Joanne Julia. Mary Stallings was in there with Things Are Looking Up. Thank you, Mary, for that little bit in there. Andy Martin with Algo Bueno, which is also entitled Woody and Me. And we kicked off with our move section, Horace Silver. You gotta shake that thing. All right, we've got time for one more here on the Afternoon Jazz Alternative. Here's Winard Harper with How Deep Is the Ocean? Good question. I myself would have to Google it to find out.

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1: 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I'm your host, Katie Marie, bringing you jazz until 4 p.m. Pacific time every Monday. Thank you for joining us. We're going to kick off this third and final hour with some Count Basie, of course, with his orchestra, with Hey, Jealous Lover.

like this, set by Roy Haynes. Before that, Irv Taylor with Old Shoes, Sometimes They're the Best. Harry Connick Jr. was in there with One Last Pitch, and we kicked off with Count Basie and his orchestra, Hey Jealous Lover. This is the Afternoon Jazz Alternative. Here's one more for the almost bottom of the hour with Chris Potter Quartet. This will be

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That's Here's to Alvy with the Phil Woods Quintet. Let's get them all in there. J.J. Johnson before that with Viscosity and Hank Jones on Green Dolphin Street. This is the Afternoon Jazz Alternative. I'm Katie Marie. Let's keep it going with a funky set, a version of Summertime. Yep, I'm throwing it in because summer solstice is almost here. Here's Billy Stewart.

All right, that song is called Summertime. Not the one you were expecting, I'm sure. That was by Billy Seward. But we've got the summer solstice coming up here on June 21st, so got to throw that in and let everybody know summer is here. We've got time for one more here on the Afternoon Jazz Alternative. Thank you so much for spending some time with us here at KNBC 95.1 FM. Being part of our family means a lot to us. I've got one to take you out with a little bit of pep in your step. Here's Unchain My Heart by David Fathead Newman. Thanks for listening, and we'll catch you next week.

0: KNVC 95.1 FM, Carson City. It's Jamie with your BAC Arts and Culture info. 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Please follow our Facebook page as the thank yous and announcements continue to get posted. Levitt Amp Carson City 2026 lineup is rolling out too. Your summer Saturdays are locked in at the BAC. And some of your favorites that you asked for are returning to the festival stage. Brought to you in part by the amazing people at Connection Central, who are presenting another free community event in the Grand Ballroom on April 16th. Something new is poetry open mic in the exhibition hall every second Tuesday with the Spoken Views Collective. And another Loud as Folk live concert is on the calendar with Buffalo Nichols and Dirty Laundry. Ooh, it's the blues, baby. Wild Horse Children's Theater opens Madagascar Junior. C5 and Silver State Storytellers dive into the world of sci-fi with screenings and the Moon Rocks short film competition. And improv continues every Thursday in the Maisie Black Box Theater with the Proscenium Players. 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
2: I want to end it with this beautiful quote, Antonio Gramsci. The old world is dying away, and the new world struggles to come forth. Now is the time of monsters. I don't know, Donald Trump, Narendra Modi, whoever you want to put in that category. Thank you.
3: That's Taimur Rehman, and this is Alternative Radio. I'm David Barsamian. This edition of AR features Taimur Rehman on Antonio Gramsci, the imprisoned philosopher. Antonio Gramsci of Italy was one of the most important and original political and philosophical figures of the 20th century. He was a staunch anti-fascist and was jailed for years in Mussolini's prisons. He wrote with great insight about class, culture, and the state. He said that once the state establishes ideological authority, its use of violence can become unnecessary. Gramsci was critical of those intellectuals who play a huge role in manufacturing consent for the policies of the ruling class. He developed such key concepts as cultural hegemony, organic intellectuals, and war of position. He warned of morbid symptoms afflicting so-called liberal democratic societies. Today, almost a century after his death, Antonio Gramsci continues to inspire and inform progressive activists everywhere. He warned of morbid symptoms afflicting so-called liberal democratic societies. Today, almost a century after his death, Antonio Gramsci continues to inspire and inform progressive activists everywhere. To talk about Antonio Gramsci is Taimur Rehman of Pakistan. He's a professor at the Lahore University of Management Sciences, known by the acronym LUMS. He's the author of Class Structure of Pakistan, and he's Secretary General of the Mazdoor Kisan Party, Workers and Peasants Party. Along with his political and teaching activities, he's the lead guitarist of the Pakistani music band Lal. This classic from the AR archives was recorded in Lahore, Pakistan in 2019. And now, Taimur Rahman.
2: Folks, today we are going to study Antonio Gramsci, his criticism of economism. But in the process of criticizing economism, you see that he develops many, many interesting new and different ideas about hegemony, about political and civil society, about the state, about the relationship between the economic base and the superstructure, and so on. And all of those ideas are very, very pertinent, although they all emerge out of the singular strand of criticizing economism. I completely empathize with those who are unable to sort of extract from the reading what's going on because, well, there's two major reasons for that. The first is that Gramsci is responding to various people in his own time frame who are writing about Marxism, writing on behalf of Marxism, or writing against Marxism. And so in responding to them, he's more or less assuming that you know the people, or at least know the arguments that those people have made, and that you're familiar with both Marxism as well as the arguments with which he's dealing. So it's kind of, again, once again, a situation where you're entering into a debate in the middle of the debate rather than being introduced to all the terms. That's the first major difficulty. The second major difficulty is that these writings were writings that Gramsci wrote while he was in prison. And so the access that he had to various books and sources of information were naturally limited. Although he did have access to some, but it was not by his choice what he had access to. Moreover, he had to write things in a way that he was using code names, or rather he was changing the terms. He could have written it much more simply. For example, he could have just said, the philosophy of Marxism says X, Y, Z. Or Marxism says X, Y, Z. But you notice he doesn't use that term. He uses the term the philosophy of praxis, leaving many of us thinking, what is that and how is that different from Marxism and how does that relate to everything and so on. And he uses a number of terms in this particular way. For example, there are a number of passages where he writes about nations fighting in military wars, whereas you can very clearly see that what he really means is classes fighting in them. The reason why he can't write classes is because everything he's writing is going to be read by the prison authorities. So he has to somewhat change the meaning here and there in order for it to pass the censors. And you really have to be sort of more or less aware what he's getting at in order to really understand what he's talking about. So for these two reasons, number one, the fact that he's jumping into the middle of the debate, sorry, you're jumping into the middle of a debate that you're not familiar with. You need a prior knowledge of Marxism and the debates around it. And for the reason that he's trying to avoid the prison censor. Otherwise, the censor of the prison will say, sorry, but we're confiscating these writings. We're not going to allow them to be given to your family or your friends or comrades or whatnot. So he's trying to avoid that. And thirdly, of course, he's writing mostly out of memory. What a phenomenal memory he had, really. To be so productive in prison is quite phenomenal. Interestingly, Faiz Ahmad Faiz, the great Pakistani poet and critic of the establishment and left-wing progressive figure, the iconic left-wing progressive figure of Pakistan, also wrote most of his most famous poems while being in prison. Another great example of someone who really developed intellectually while being in prison is Malcolm X, who went into prison and came out of prison a completely reformed and changed person, ready and willing to fight for the rights of the African American community. But this is a particularly brutal prison, and it was particularly brutal for Gramsci because this is a prison under Italian fascism, and they, of course, had no love lost for Antonio Gramsci. And it was very difficult for Gramsci as well. He already had and further developed very, very serious health problems while in prison and died at a very young age. And so you can imagine that this was no walk in the park, so to speak. So Gramsci gets his name from a town in eastern Albania, which is called Gramsh, and that's just changed into its Italian sort of name, Gramsci. His father was, in 1898, convicted of corruption, and he was then imprisoned And as a consequence of the imprisonment of his father, the family became completely destitute. Not that they were very well off before, but now they became very, very poor. In fact, they became so poor that Gramsci had to stop his schooling and had to do work to make ends meet. Finally, his father was released in 1904, and Gramsci could then thereafter continue his schooling. Gramsci suffered from very early on, from his childhood, with very, very severe health problems. He had a terrible malformation of the spine, which stunted his growth and meant that he was not even 5 feet tall. And he was hunchbacked because of that malformation of the spine. In 1911, when Gramsci was, he was a brilliant student, and in 1911 he managed to win a scholarship to this amazing university, that's the University of Turin, of course, where he made his name as a leftist. So a highly, you know, sort of an elite university where he, you know, he really excelled in philosophy and other things, and I think he really came into his own. In 1913, soon after university, he joined the Italian Socialist Party. Now, just a note here that this is the Italian Socialist Party was already a pretty strong party, and Italy already had its own working class tradition and so on. By 1916, he showed himself to be a very good writer. He was writing on working class issues, on their struggles in Turin and so on. And so in his own town, he became the co-editor of Avanti, which means forward, of the socialist, the party's official newspaper. By 1919, he had set up his own weekly newspaper, which was called The New Order. The Italian Socialist Party was a very diverse sort of group of people. So they were all socialists in one way or another, but relatively speaking, it had still had a very diverse ideological spread. And because of that diversity, it also a lot of factional infighting, etc. And Gramsci thought that it wasn't a very effective party. And by 1919, the Bolshevik Revolution has occurred, which is in 1917 in Russia, the Russian Revolution. And Gramsci is very much attracted to Lenin's style of leadership, his party, his understanding of how to do politics, and so on and so forth. And what Gramsci wants to do is to create a Marxist-Leninist party in the context of Italy. But the New Order is more or less dedicated to that particular function, that we are going to popularize Lenin's ideas and create in Italy a party like the Bolshevik Party in Russia. From between 1919 and 1920, Turin, where Gramsci is an activist and working and organizing workers, experiences big mass working class strikes, really, really huge strikes. But sadly, by 1920, they are defeated. By the way, across Europe at that time, from 1917, 18, 1990, up to 1920, there are strikes and protests and revolutionary movements in almost every part of Europe. These strikes have a very deep impact on Gramsci. He observes them very closely. He's working with them very closely. He observes the workers very closely. He observes how they organize. And he's very much influenced, not just by the literature that he's reading coming in from Russia, but very much by his experiences there amongst working people. He himself belongs to, you know, the working class. By January 1921, Gramsci is able to gather enough support together with another leader called Bordiga. Together they're able to gather enough support to say, we don't want to stay with the Italian Socialist Party. We are going to create a new party, which is called the Italian Communist Party, which actually goes on towards, you know, sort of enormous success. Togliatti was the big leader of the Italian communist movement. Interestingly, Togliatti was also a student at the University of Turin when Gramsci was a student there. Soon after the formation of the Italian Communist Party, there was a period of repression against the party. In 1926, the fascist government enacted emergency laws, that's Mussolini's government, on the pretext that there was an alleged attempt on Mussolini's life. And so after that, the police had already arrested Bordiga, but now had also arrested Antonio Gramsci, despite the fact that he ought to have had parliamentary immunity. At his trial, Gramsci's prosecutor stated, "For 20 years, we must stop this brain from functioning," and he received a 20-year sentence. After about 11 years in prison, his health had deteriorated enormously. His teeth had fallen out, his digestive system had collapsed, he couldn't eat solid foods. and he had convulsions when he vomited blood. He suffered a headache so violent that he beat his head against the walls of his cell. So, he was really in a very bad state in prison. There was, in fact, an international campaign for his release from professors at Cambridge University. He was due to be released on April 21st, 1937, but he had become so ill by that time that he couldn't really be moved. He had a number of sort of diseases. By 27th April 1937, he passed away only at the age of 46. But in this period, and despite all this ill health, he managed to write 30 notebooks, over 3,000 pages, on history, on politics, and on philosophy, and so on. So, you know, despite all these difficulties, he was quite prolific in his intellectual output. His contribution to the intellectual heritage that of humanity includes his ideas about cultural hegemony as a means of legitimizing the capitalist state, the idea of organic intellectuals, what are organic intellectuals versus technocratic intellectuals, his distinction between political society and civil society. What is that distinction? How do we understand it? His critique of historicism and economic determinism, which is, I think, one of the key elements in his entire thing. A lot of his other concepts, like the distinction between political and civil society, cultural hegemony, organic intellectuals, really flow out of this main concern of how do we understand economic determinism and historicism and so on. And finally, his critique of pre-Marxist materialism. But these are just some of the main, very, very big influences that people widely acknowledge. How do we begin to understand Gramsci's actual thought? In order to understand Gramsci, we've got to first understand Karl Marx. We've got to understand how Marx understood history and his criticism of capitalist society. Marx was a prolific writer. The collected works of Marx and Engels are 52 volumes. But the passage that is perhaps most widely quoted is in which he sort of very quickly sums up, this is the preface to the Critique of Political Economy, etc., in which he very quickly tries to sum up in a few sentences the way that he wants us to understand history or examine history. This is one of the most widely cited passages out of Marx's work, and very, very influential for that reason. So let's read through this passage, try and understand what he's saying. So he says, in the social production of their existence, men, and by men here he means human beings, humans inevitably enter into definite relations which are independent of their will. So let's stop there just for a second. To produce and reproduce life, we cannot produce and reproduce life individually. We have to enter into social relations, right? We have to enter into relations with each other. As to have children, obviously, we have to enter into sexual relations. To produce the necessities of life, food, clothing, shelter, we have to work together at some level, cooperate with each other at some level. To protect ourselves against animals that may try and hurt us and so on and so forth, we have to work together. So, but what does he mean that they're independent of our will? What he means by that is that these relations that we form with each other are not relations that we can merely pick and choose, but they are in accordance with the circumstances in which we exist. If we are living in the jungle, we'll have to evolve certain kind of relations. If we're living in the mountains, if we're living in the... whatever our material conditions are, those will determine what kind of relations we can create. Namely, the relations of production appropriate to a given stage in the development of their material forces of production. So what does material forces of production mean? It means our ability to produce. What stage are we at in terms of our... what kind of relationship do we have with nature? To what extent are we able to manipulate nature such that we are able to benefit from it? Though that will determine what sort of relations we also have with each other. In other words, the stage of our development of economic, our economic technology, our ability to produce, in turn, the tools we use, the kind of tools we have created, in turn also determine what sort of social relations you and I are going to have with each other in that process of our work and production. So in an advanced society with a high degree of technology, you will have relations that may be very different. For example, If you have a society where you could have meetings that are online, or you could wear a little, what is that called, virtual mask and have a meeting with somebody sitting in Tokyo, and it would seem like you're sitting in the same boardroom, well, then that would mean that you could have a boardroom meeting without traveling from one part of the world to the other part of the world. And that would mean, of course, certain things about what sort of relations you'd have. So what I'm trying to say is technology changes the way we can talk to each other, we can relate to each other, who we can relate to at any given point in time, you know, how many people we can relate to, and so on and so forth. It does change that. And I'm only talking about communication here. Marx is talking about the process through which we come together and work together, and that can be changed by the kinds of tools available to us. So he says the totality of these relations of production, that is the way in which we come together in order to produce, all of them put together, totality means if you take all of those relations in any given society, you put them all together, that constitutes the economic structure of society, the real foundation on which arises a legal and political superstructure. Let's look at some of the relationships that are immediately observable around you. First of all, there's the relationship that you and I, or you have with your professors. Then there's the relationship that you have with the staff or with each other. Then you have a relationship with the staff that works here. Somebody, of course, does the cooking. Somebody does the cleaning, the gardening. There are people who guard your university and so on and so forth. And we, even though we may not say hello to them, we may not might not exchange pleasantries with them, but we really actually do have a certain relationship with them which keeps us where we are at, even if we don't want to recognize that. But that is the objective reality. So that, he says, you put all of that together, that's the economic foundation. That's the economic structure of a given society. And it's on that economic structure, Marx says, that all your ideas, your ideology, your thought processes, your culture, your laws, etc., your legal and political institutions, they are really reflecting or based on those economic relationships that we enter into as we produce. And to this legal political superstructure and to the economic structure correspond definite forms of social consciousness. So our ideas correspond to our relationships, and those relationships are the real relationships that we have in the process of production. Who does what work? What role do they have in society in that work? What benefits do they get out of society for doing that work, and so on? Those are very, very important in determining the political institutions, which in turn are very, very instrumental in determining our thought processes about institutions, about work, about life, about politics, about economics, so on and so forth. The mode of production of material life, he says, conditions the general process of social, political, and intellectual life. So the way that you come together for work determines the way that you come together for everything else. So consider, for example, that our social relationships are by and large formed by our class, which in turn is formed by our position, our positionality within the mode of production. This occurs nearly from birth. This occurs right from the beginning. It occurs so naturally in any person's life that you don't even think that it occurs. For example, I'll take myself as an example. Here I am standing in front of you wearing jeans and a shirt, etc., speaking in relatively fluent English, if not a slightly Punjabified English accent, etc., right? But all of those things are really, to use slightly postmodern language, symbols of a particular class status. If I was born in a village, my dress would be very different, my friends would be very different, my language would be very different, my thoughts would be very different. Psychologists do this little really interesting experiment where they take teenagers or really young kids, and what they do is they put a coin in front of them. There was a coin somewhere over here. I thought I saw a coin. Can't find it anymore. Anyway, they put a coin in front of homeless children and in front of children who are, you know, sort of middle class or upper middle class. And they put a coin in front of them, then they take the coin away. And then they ask them to draw the coin on a piece of paper. And what they noticed was that the children who were from poverty always drew the coin slightly larger on average than the children who were from better off homes. Children born in poverty focus on that. So what am I trying to say? our very perception of the world is determined by, you know, even perception of how large something is, how desirable it is, how much you want it, is determined by what you have and what you don't have and what others have. It plays a very big role. It's easy to dismiss it and say, money means nothing to me. But then if you don't have money, then you discover suddenly that if you really, really don't have it, that it deprives you of many, many things that are not necessarily material. It's not just that you want to have more stuff, but it deprives you of many, many opportunities that can result in you having a very low self-esteem, a bad image about yourself, or will not give you the ability to really reach your potential. So the mode of production life, says Karl Marx, and of material life conditions, the general process of social and intellectual life, it is not the consciousness of men that determines their existence, but their social existence that determines their consciousness. So our ideas is determined by our activity, and one of the main forms of our activity is the activity of producing together. This may seem rather odd to you people, because you are not yet engaged in the process of production, given that you're all students and you're right now what we call dependents. Your parents pay for your food, clothing, shelter, and you're supposed to only study. And you tell your parents, yes, I'm studying, which of course you're not doing at all. But the point is, you're not yet part of the economy, right? You're going to become part of the economy soon. But as soon as you become part of the economy, it's going to take over your life. It's going to be 8 hours of your day. And after you're done with, hopefully you won't have an 8-hour job. But if you do, most likely you will. And after you're done with the 8 hours of the day, you will spend the next 8 hours recovering from the 8 hours that you worked. And then you'll spend 8 hours sleeping. So that's basically your life. The reason I say that is because I'm trying to show you how the work that you do determines not just the things that you have, but even also the opportunities that you have with respect to your own time. And obviously, the activity you're involved in is basically what you're going to be thinking about. If you're sweeping the floors day in, day out, and or you're working in a factory, or you are in the grind, then you don't have time to think about whether the Big Bang theory is correct, or whether there is an infinite number of Big Bangs, whether string theory is correct, whether quantum mechanics is right, or whether the general theory of relativity by Einstein is right. You're not going to have the sources available to you, the time to go through what has been written on that subject, to deliberate on those matters. You may have the potential, you may have the intelligence, you may have the ability, but you will not have the opportunity. And what are you going to be occupied with in terms of your mind is going to be the things that you are occupied with in terms of your time. So what we get from this is this sort of a metaphor of a base and a superstructure, a triangle. Marx here is using an architectural sort of metaphor, so we've made a pyramid out of it, where the economy is the base, and the superstructure, which includes art, it includes family, it includes culture, religion, philosophy, law, media, politics, science, education, music, literature, all of those things are in the superstructure. The base includes everything related to the economy, the tools used, the machines used, the factories, the land, the raw materials, all this stuff, and the various classes that are created in the process of production, industrial working class, managerial class, so on and so forth. That's the base. Now we come to the interesting part. So this was just the background. Now there is a way to understand what Marx has written here, which can be very narrow and economistic, right? Which is that everything that happens in the superstructure, everything that happens in culture, everything that happens in family, religion, education, politics, whatever, everything that's written is immediately and directly related to some direct economic cause. So we try to figure out if we want to know why a particular war is happening. Why is America attacking Iraq, or what is it doing at Iran, etc. We try to find the economic causes, and those can be important. But a lot of times, states will go to war even when there isn't a significant economic benefit to be gained. We know this from history that, for example, the British went to war with Afghanistan several times, 2-3 times in fact, not because they thought that Afghanistan had any economic benefit for them, but simply because they wanted to make sure that the Russians don't take over Afghanistan. So they made it into a sort of buffer area. They didn't necessarily want to gain anything economic out of Afghanistan, but they wanted to make sure Russia doesn't get in, so they went to war in those places. So you can go to war for geostrategic reasons rather than directly economic reasons. So when we understand these sorts of things, we cannot therefore conclude that every action in politics, in culture, war, is somehow directly related to economics. If we do that, we make a caricature. I think we simplify human life way too much. So that is called economic reductionism, the idea that everything is economics. Self-interest governs nations and drives the world forward. Everything is about self-interest, class self-interest, individual self-interest, state self-interest, and so on. It's not so easy, right? So economic determinism or economic reductionism is the view that all political or cultural phenomena are determined by or can be reduced to the economic structure. And this is a bit simplistic, overly simplistic. Marx did say, for example, the handmill produces feudalism, the steam mill produces capitalism, and it does sound very reductionist to say something of that sort. But you've got to remember that Marx is making these statements in the context of a discussion about history in unfolding over thousands of years. To take something that may be true at that scale, that one kind of economy will give rise to a particular kind of society, another kind of economy will give rise to another kind of economy, may be true at the grand level of this grand scale of all of history, but it's not necessarily true. You arrive at the grand scale of history, Marx himself says, through various accidents and, you know, movements that seem to be random and so on and so forth, and yet you arrive, he says, at this thing. So Gramsci wants to say that, in fact, when you examine politics at the everyday level, you discover that the base and superstructure don't just have a relationship one way, that the base explains everything in the superstructure, but that the relationship flows both ways. The economic base is really shapes and maintains the superstructure, and in turn the superstructure is created in such a way so as to justify, legitimize the economic base. Hence, not every change in politics is a result of economics. Economic structure itself is always changing. Leaders sometimes make mistakes. Some decisions are made because of internal necessities of an organizational kind. For example, a political party may need to make certain changes, etc., etc. But it has nothing to do with the economic base. It has to do with the politics of the time.
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2: I understand that many of you people will be like, yeah, what's the relevance of all this stuff about economic base and superstructure? How is this sort of, you know, changing anything in our lives and so on? And I can respect that, but I think you've got to appreciate, perhaps you've got to appreciate, you know, the understanding that the idea that all of history could be understood by examining how economic contradictions had played themselves out is a very powerful idea. It's an idea that has played a very influential role in our times. And when you take that argument and extend it too far and you try to make everything come out of economics, then I think, you know, you take a good solid argument and you make it a bit, you know, you take any good solid argument and make it a bit too extreme, then it falls on its face. That's why it's very important to be able to define to what extent the economy influences our social decision-making, political decision-making, our ideas, and so on. But not to go to town on it, not to go so extreme on it that, you know, every question has to have an economic answer. And I think that's basically what Gramsci is trying to explain, is, you know, how these two realms interact. So this debate about the relationship between the base and the superstructure is one of the key debates in political economy as a whole. How do these two realms, the realm of the economic and the realm of the political, how do they interact with each other? That's pretty much what the whole of political economy is about. It's very important for us to be able to tease that out in some way or the other. So Gramsci says structure is not a hidden god. Here he's referring to something that Croquet has written.

Gramsci is trying to just reinforce the fact that to say that the economy plays a very influential role in our conceptions is not the same as saying that our conceptions are unimportant in the world of politics and so on and so forth. Not at all. So this exaggeration has occurred both by those who oppose Marxism and even by those who claim to be Marxists themselves. It's happened on both sides of the spectrum. So take, for example, Jordan Peterson. Jordan Peterson made it out to seem like Marx is saying that economics determines everything, right? So he's pushing Marx into economic reductionism. So that's really what Gramsci is saying, that that's a caricature of what Marxism... Superstructures are objective and operative in reality. Marx spoke about the solidity of popular beliefs. And when this way of conceiving things has the force of popular belief, this is another phrase from Marx. So when a particular way of thinking about things becomes common sense, that becomes the politics of common sense. And that is a material, real force that you have to contend with when you enter politics to change society. In other words, popular conviction has the same energy as a material force, says Antonio Gramsci. The philosophy of praxis, here again he means Marxism, itself is a superstructure, says Gramsci. It is the expression of those subaltern classes who want to educate themselves in the act of government and who have an interest in knowing all truths. To give you an example, is Martin Luther King Jr.'s famous speech, "I have a dream that one day this nation will rise up, live out the true meaning of its creed. We hold these truths to be self-evident, that all men are created equal," has no impact on the economy. You can't say it's derived from the economy, but it animates many social movements, in fact, that are working for civil democratic equality. And the fact that he can pose it in this particular way is very significant. For example, he could have just said, "We want equality for blacks and we want equality for women and we want equality for all people," right? People have been making that speech for ages, has had no impact. But when he says it in this way, "I have a dream," why does it resonate with the American public? Because the American public has been brought up on the idea of the American dream. And so when he relates his dream to the American dream, that's a very powerful articulation of how the American dream needs to be changed, or what the real American dream ought to have been, and so on and so forth. You see the point here? That's why he's powerful. That's why he's effective, is because he can do that. What is an erroneous way to understand the superstructure or ideology? Well, first of all, he says, yeah, we all acknowledge that ideology is distinct from the structure. It is asserted that a given political solution is ideological. That means that it is insufficient for changing the structure, although it thinks that it can do so. But on these correct premises is drawn the conclusion that every ideology is pure appearance, useless, stupid. But that's the wrong conclusion to come to. Just because something is the product of capitalism, just because something is the product even of feudalism, doesn't mean that you can just dispense with it and say, that culture was just useless culture. No, what you've got to understand is that he makes the distinction also between organic and arbitrary. Organic ideologies are necessary for a given structure. Arbitrary ideologies only create individual movements and polemics and so on. So first of all, you've got to sift the chaff and the grain, right? You've got to understand that there are lots of ideas in society. Some are truly arbitrary, temporary, and so on and so forth, and can be dismissed. But organic ideas that are central to systems, to social systems, must be treated with greater care. These are relatively permanent. Organic ideology will lead to organic movements that are relatively permanent. And these must be separated from conjunctural and arbitrary ideologies and movements that are occasional, immediate, and accidental. A common error, though, consists in our inability to find the correct relationship between what is organic and what is conjunctural. So what he's now going to show you is that even that which is conjunctural cannot always be dismissed. In the first case, there is an excess of economism or doctrinal pedantry, the overestimation of mechanical causes. In the second, an excess of ideologism, which is the exaggeration of voluntarism and individualistic element. So you can have an exaggeration of ideologism here and an exaggeration of overestimation of mechanical causes when you're looking at these causes. And you've got to stop doing that. You've got to understand the complex interrelationship between organic ideas, organic movements, conjunctural movements, arbitrary ideas.

0: ideologies, they come together in complex ways, and we've got to understand them if you want to make real social change. He's a real craftsman. I mean, he's sitting in jail, but you can give him credit that he's a real craftsman. He's explaining to you, if you want to bring about the feminist revolution, if you want to bring about a revolution against extremism, if you want the end of, in Pakistan, you want the end of, I don't know, XYZ, oppression of minorities, how do you do it? How do you convince people? How do you make it happen? He is an architect, an engineer. You could even call him an artist of how to create, construct social movements in any given context, how to understand them and create them. So to understand and create them, you have to understand the relations of forces. Who's strong? What is the balance of power? We've got to distinguish, he says, between relations of social forces, that is linked to structure, objective, independent of human will, yani the economic relations between classes. Then you've got to look at the relations of political forces. How many people were there at the climate march? Who are the enemies of the climate? How many others went to the climate march? Okay, right? Okay, there you go. You know, who are they? What are their views? How do they convince people that climate is unimportant? You've got to understand that and the mechanics of that. Finally, he says, between classes or between nations is also the balance of force of military. Who's got a stronger military? He says that also plays an important role. So let's go through them. The first one is kind of self-explanatory, so he doesn't really bother with that, which is the economy, right? The second one he goes into, what about politics? What happens in politics? Well, he says in politics, social movements evolve at three different levels. You can divide them into three different kinds of social movements. The first are economic corporate level, which is that people come together for their immediate economic interests. For example, a trade union in one place or a student union. What is that? That is an economic corporate level stuff. Then you don't unite with all students here. You unite only with LUMS students for LUMS demands. Then what if all students combined? He says that would be the economic class level. It would be where you advance common interests of the working class, common interests of students or whatever the case is. But these are still economic interests. You're still not vying for political power. The third stage is the political level. He says, formation of political parties to contest for hegemony over other subordinate groups. Now you form a political party of whoever it is that you represent, and then you try to build alliances with others in order to win the struggle. Right? So he says this is the highest level. And then finally he comes to military force. Quite shocking that he's discussing this while sitting in prison. But he does a trick with it. He discusses it, but he doesn't talk about classes anymore. He talks about nations. Because when he talks about nations, then nobody can object. But you can see that he actually means, because his interest is not national war, but class war, right? So he says, independence cannot be won with purely military forces. It requires both military and political military ones. So you've got to combine politics and military in order to win these sorts of struggles. Military is also important, though, he's trying to say. The oppressed nation, he says, but actually what he means is the class, will therefore initially oppose the dominant military force with the force which is only politico-military. You can't have a head-on confrontation with a stronger opponent. Okay? It's just stupid. It's not about courage or whatnot. He's trying to say to you, you cannot take on the American military just head-on and say, here I am, rock you like a hurricane. No, you can't do that, right? So what do? You have to have a political strategy. You have to try to destroy the war potential of the dominant nation from within. And you have to compel the dominant military force to thin out and disperse over a large territory, thus nullifying a great power part of its war potential. So you've got to find the right way in which their strategic strength cannot be deployed against you in one go, otherwise you'll be wiped out. So it's like a smaller boxer fighting a bigger boxer. The smaller boxer's got to keep his distance. He can't get in there and just say, all right, I'll take your punch and I'll give you one. No, no, can't do that. He's got to go around him. He's got to maneuver around him. He's got to punch, you know, find the loopholes, etc. Never take a full-on punch from the other side. Yes. So what about economic crisis? In 2008, we had a huge, massive economic crisis. And a lot of times we think that an economic crisis ought to generate resistance against capitalism. But then we see Donald Trump get up. Then we see Boris Johnson come up, then we see Le Pen get up, etc. We see Narendra Modi get up. So what's going on? Gramsci says, it may be ruled out that immediate economic crises themselves produce fundamental historical events. They can simply create a terrain more favorable to the dissemination of certain modes of thought and certain and certain ways of posing and resolving questions involving the entire subsequent development of national life. They create the potentiality that you can, that a certain new idea can become popular. But don't make the mistake of thinking that just because Pakistan is going down economically, the left is going to go up politically. That's not the way reality works, he's explained to you. For example, the French Revolution did not occur only owing to endemic poverty, but also conflicts related to class prestige played a very important role in the French Revolution, he says. And you can't dismiss that. Economic crisis can lead to contradictory outcomes, he says. The old society may decide to resist and may ensure itself breathing space by crushing the opposition, or a reciprocal destruction of contending classes, and the peace of the graveyard may be established, perhaps even under the surveillance of a foreign guard. So it's not at all necessary that just because you represent the truth and the poor and the downtrodden, the oppressed, that victory will be yours in any given specific conflict. How do we analyze this? And what's the purpose of our analysis? If we want to change the world, how do we change the world? Gramsci can be, the prison read notebooks can be written, the prison read notebooks, or how to change the world. You know, you could just recall it that, right? How do you change the world? He says, the first purpose of analysis is to reveal the points of least resistance at which the force of will can be most fruitfully applied. I think this is genius, okay? If you're going to try and change anything in society, this is, you should put this on your t-shirt or something. Why? Because you can't attack everywhere and you can't attack everything. Some places you attack and those places are very heavily defended and guarded, and those ideas are very strongly entrenched. Those forces are very strongly entrenched. And all you're going to do by attacking those places is, in fact, you're going to multiply the resistance against you. You're going to make yourself weaker rather than stronger by attacking where you are weak and they are strong. But if you attack some place where they are weak and you are strong, you are on the right moral ground and people support you and say, I don't agree with everything Taimur says, but on this question, you know, competitive federalism is the way to go, or whatever the case may be. If you attack on that, on the pitch where you have a winning chance, there then you win lots of people who are otherwise not necessarily with you. And that's what Gramsci wants to do. They suggest immediate tactical operations. What suggests it? Your analysis shows where are they strongest, where are they weakest, where do I need to attack in order to win? For example, the women's cause. You tell me, where would you need to attack in order to destroy or undermine patriarchy? What would be the weak point of patriarchy? What point would you attack at which you would gain allies and those who support patriarchy would lose allies? Versus what are the points where if you attack patriarchy on that point, the patriarchs would gain allies and you would lose allies? Those are the things that you need to think about in any movement, whether it's patriarchy or class politics or democratic politics. The point is only to illustrate to you that to win in politics, Gramsci is saying, you've got to attack where the enemy is weak and you are strong. An analysis helps you find that. They indicate how a campaign of political agitation may best be launched. What language will best be understood by the masses? What will give you greater and greater support for your cause? To conclude, he says, this whole thing of economism, understanding everything through economics and not having this ability to look at things in this nuanced way, he says, is a legacy really not of Marxism but of liberalism. Economism is not Marxism, but the direct descendant of liberalism. The state and civil society are one in the sense that they serve the same class. The latter, though, that is, the state, works through coercion, and the former, civil society, works through ideological hegemony. And this is, again, another key point of Gramsci. He says that trade unionism, ka example deta, he says, although it belongs to the subaltern class, to poor people, but the independence and hegemony of the subordinate group is in fact sacrificed to the intellectual hegemony of the ruling class because trade unionism is an aspect of laissez-faire liberalism or laissez-faire capitalism, right? So trade unionism is supposed to restrict the revolt of the working class only to negotiating the wage, whereas what Gramsci wants them to do is to question the wage system, i.e. capitalism itself. To continue, either the problem of emancipation is not considered, or posed in an inappropriate and ineffective form, for example, social democracy, or because of a belief in the possibility of leaping from class or society directly into a society of perfect equality with a syndical economy, it is left completely open. So trade unionism is not a successful subaltern strategy, because even though it is a subaltern movement, this is a very cool concept. You can have subaltern movements that don't realize that they are conceding ideological hegemony to their enemy. You can have movements of women who do not realize that, in fact, they are conceding hegemony to patriarchy by, let's say, undertaking a certain slogan, or workers' movements, or whatever the case may be. And Gramsci wants you to be able to sift that and understand where you are ceding essential ground, where you are conceding to your opponent the hegemonic idea. There you are basically in trouble. You're not going to win, even though you may make a very big splash and get your picture on social media, but you will not get what you want. He says this is not how politics works. You cannot be successful if you think in this way. In fact, hegemony, he says, presupposes compromises with other interests. You want your movement to be successful? You've got to compromise with other movements in order to win them as allies, in order to be successful. The leading group should make sacrifice of an economic corporate kind without touching the essential. Don't give up on your essential, but nonetheless, make allies, isolate your enemy, and fight against them. All forms of electoral abstentions also belong to economism or liberalism. So that's why he says, okay, you know, we often think, oh, the law is against us. The police is horrible, terrible. Yeah, it is. Yes, the law may not be in your favor. Oh, parliaments are corrupt. Oh, politics is all corrupt. We're not going to do any of that. What's the result of that? It's a self-defeating strategy. You've got to get in the mud, he says, is what Gramsci is saying. You've got to get into the mud, and you've got to meet with the police wallahs, and you've got to say, here's a gender sensitization program for you. But if you use the word gender sensitization, they're going to run the other way. How do you get in there and get your point of view? Or here's a labor sensitization program, whatever it is. How do you maneuver and convince people that the changes that you want to bring about are good? That always requires, he's saying, compromises and getting into those, even into those institutions that you may or may not necessarily agree with or like. Aside from his strategic vision, what Gramsci is saying is very similar to what Marx and Engels would have also agreed with. For example, Engels writes, according to the materialist conception of history, the ultimately determining element in history is the production and reproduction of real life. Other than this, neither Marx nor I have ever asserted. Hence, if somebody twists this into saying that the economic element is the only determining one, he transforms that proposition into a meaningless, abstract, senseless phrase. To say that everything can be understood from economics is not what we are saying. Similarly, Gramsci continues that economism, which is he also associates with the Italian Socialist Party, makes no distinction between the relatively permanent organic movement and the fluctuating arbitrary movement. It cannot, these are his criticisms, all of these. Economic development is reduced to technical change in the instruments of work. It cannot even examine economic development very well. It is utterly false that people will allow themselves to be moved by considerations of self-interest. And it is entirely true that they are above all motivated by desire for an ardent belief in prestige, something that Max Weber talks about. Prestige and status plays a very important role in our self-image and can play a very, very important role in how we view our position in society and whether or not we revolt or conform to society, and Gramsci is agreeing there. Economism asks the question, who profits directly from the initiative under consideration, and replies with a line of reasoning which is as simplistic as it is fallacious. The one who profits directly are a certain fraction of the ruling class, and then they get into this argument, is Nawaz Sharif benefiting from this, or is Zardari benefiting from this? Whole politics then begins to resolve around a few individuals, which really is what's going on in Pakistan as well. The whole political question becomes around a few individuals and their economic benefits, rather than real questions about what those policies mean for people. Gramsci seems to be describing Pakistani politics perfectly, because that's what we do all the time, right? We only pick on things which we think have benefited those politicians, then we make them into big scandals, and that's the whole thing that politics revolves around. He wants you to look at the social content of the mass following the movement. What function did this mass have in the balance of forces? What is the political significance of the demands presented by the leaders? You examine the conformity of the means to the ends. What do they want? How are they trying to get it? Are the two things working together well? And only in the last analysis, and formulated in the political and not moralistic terms, is the hypothesis considered that such movements will necessarily be perverted and serve quite different ends from those which the mass of the followers expect. You've got to start analyzing the movements for who is in them, what are they doing, what are their demands. Last but not least, he has an aversion to historicism. What is that? The aversion to compromises is based on the iron conviction that there exist objective laws of historical development similar in kind to natural laws, together with a belief in a predetermined theology like that of a religion. Since favorable conditions are inevitably going to appear, and since these, in a rather mysterious way, will bring about palingenetic events, it is evident that any deliberate initiative tending to predispose and plan these conditions is not only useless but even harmful. In other words, we have become anti-planning. We don't want to plan anything because we think spontaneously, history is on my side, the truth is on my side. He says it doesn't happen that way. The strong, those with better strategy, win over those with bad strategy. That's how politics really works. And interestingly, that's very much Machiavelli, right? You got to know how to play politics. That reference to Machiavelli is very much there also in the writing of Gramsci, you know, saying that you got to be as smart as Machiavelli wanted you to be in order to make the revolution. I want to end with this beautiful quote: "The old world is dying away, and the new world struggles to come forth. Now is the time of monsters." I don't know. Donald Trump, Narendra Modi, whoever you want to put in that category. Thank you.
1: 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I'm David Barsamyan. Thank you for listening. We go out with Umide Seher Ki Bata Suno, Listen to the Hope of a New Dawn, an Urdu poem by Faiz Ahmed Faiz of Pakistan, performed by Taimur Rahman and his ensemble, Lal.

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